0: It's the TED Radio Hour from NPR. I'm Manoush Zomorodi.
1: Hello, everybody. How are we doing?
0: Are we good? So, a while back, I went to a pretty unusual event.
1: I'm really excited to be here.
0: This was a dinner and TED Talk given by former White House chef Sam Katz.
1: Let's start with those.
0: Who presented us with a four-course meal.
1: Let's start with the crab cakes.
0: Crab cakes with crispy capers.
1: Let's turn to fruit.
0: Then came mini tarts.
1: That beautiful little peach jam in the little mozzarella cup you had.
0: Seared Atlantic salmon with new potatoes and some focaccia on the side.
1: Wine.
0: All along, our wine glasses were topped off.
1: Yes, wine is definitely a fruit, people.
0: Until the end, when we were presented with chocolate cake and coffee. I mean, I'll say, it was very good. But Sam calls this meal the Last Supper, not like in the Bible, more because many of these dishes are under threat because of climate change.
1: Now, this menu has been put together with ingredients that experts and models predict will not be around for our kids and our grandkids. And you'll see that it's many of the foods that we hold dear.
0: Sam first gave this dinner over a decade ago at the Paris Climate Accords, when he realized that food and agriculture were not on the agenda.
1: When we say the word climate change, what do the words climate change actually mean? The point here is not to depress you or to scare you. It's not. It's not. It's to try to make an emotional connection in a way that I think only food can. To understand really what's at stake when we're having these conversations. Now, the good news is on our plates really does hold some of the biggest both problems, but also potentials to solve these challenges of anywhere that we have. And that's the part that gives me a ton of hope.
0: There's a movement afoot to change the way we grow our food and eat. Because right now, global food production is a huge contributor to climate change. And the warming planet is making it harder for farmers to grow ingredients we take for granted. We've learned that eating local and organic foods are good for us and the environment. But it's just not enough. Agriculture needs to change drastically if we want to continue eating the foods we know and love and nourish the planet's billions of inhabitants. And so today on the show, figuring out the complicated future of food. A chef, a farmer, and a biotechnologist share how they're searching for solutions. So back to Sam Katz. He was cooking for the Obama family in the White House when he started working with them to get Americans to rethink how they eat and ended up getting into food policy as well.
2: Most people didn't even have a basic connection at that point to their health and well-being and food. Like the idea that it was having such a big impact on so many people's health, we hadn't connected those dots. And it was a lot of work to do to just try to say, like, how do we shift the culture and put these issues and how we're feeding ourselves sort of front and center?
0: You may remember some of their campaigns to make school lunches more nutritious.
3: Wait a minute! Are you First Lady Mrs. Michelle Obama?
0: Like Michelle Obama on Sesame Street. Motivating kids to move more and eat healthier.
3: What are you doing here on Sesame Street?
4: I'm about to have this nice, healthy breakfast.
2: The idea was, one, can we start to shift the culture? Like, can we really elevate these issues on people's minds and start to shift our core values? And that we care about the health of food and the impact that food is having on our society and on our culture.
0: But here we are now, a decade later, and you have moved on to another pressing food problem.
2: Yeah.
0: Tell me about that transition.
2: Well, I think the health of ourselves as humans and the health of the planet are inextricably linked. And climate change, which of course food and ag is a major driver of, is starting to decimate our capacity to feed ourselves. And the future is pretty scary when you start to see what the models look like in terms of our ability to grow the basic foods that we consume every day and some of the implications behind that. So for me, it's one big set of issues that we have to grapple with. But if we don't solve climate, all of the other things we care about in food are going to be just deeply impacted. And a lot of the progress that we've made are just going to be undermined by climate.
0: Sam Katz picks up again from his Last Supper dinner in 2024.
1: Our oceans are really on the front lines of climate change. in the Pacific Northwest, 2 years ago, they closed the snow crab fishery for the first time in its history. They did that because that fishery had gone from 11.7 billion crabs in 2018 to 1.9 billion last year. That's over an 80% collapse of that population in just 5 years. Now, there was hope that, you know, nature is resilient and that population will rebound. But just about a month ago, officials announced that fishery would be closed for the second straight year because the population just had not recovered. That absolutely decimates those fishermen who have depended on that fishing grounds for generations. Now, let's turn to fruit. That beautiful little peach jam in the little mozzarella cup you had. Last year, we lost 95% of the Georgia peach crop. 95%. And when you start to look at the models and how our environment is changing, in our lifetimes, I don't believe we'll be growing peaches in Georgia at all. And what's Georgia without a peach? But I'm going to go to a fruit that is even more important, at least to me. And this is where these issues start to get pretty serious for me. That fruit is wine. The National Academy of Sciences predicts that by 2040, assuming we hit 2 degrees, or if and when we hit 2 degrees, the world's wine growing regions will be cut in about half in terms of what can sustain wine. Just a few weeks ago, one of the largest cava producers in Spain announced that they were laying off 80% of their workforce, about 615 people. It's a big operation, because they simply were not going to have grapes to harvest this year. There are producers in Champagne that are buying land in England because they do not believe they will be able to make champagne in Champagne in the foreseeable future. Now, you know things are really bad when the French are buying land in England to make champagne. It's like, sound the alarm. We got a problem here.
0: There are going to be some people listening who are like, well, boo-hoo, you and your fancy friends can't have your champagne, your cava, and your crab cakes. How do you explain the stakes to them? Why do you think this is an effective way to show people?
2: Oh, well, I wish I could stop there. So let's keep going. Let's talk about wheat and rice.
0: Staples.
2: So the world... 60% of the world's calories comes from wheat, rice, and corn. 60% from those three crops. Okay, those three crops keep life on planet Earth going. So the warmer we get, the worse it's going to be for yield. The other part is, right now, about 15% of the world's wheat is grown in persistent drought conditions. By 2040, that number will be 60%. So you're going to see massive collapses season over season in different parts of the world of full crops that just fail. Mm. And remember, the population is going to continue to grow. So it's not just sort of the current 7 billion. All the models show we'll get to be about 10 billion people by mid-century. So we have to feed a lot more people in a much more challenging climate as the yields are declining. It is a pretty serious situation.
0: So what can we do? Well, Sam says we need to tackle three areas to turn that situation around. First, let's talk about the consumer. He says we need to show companies that we want climate-friendly products. Only then will those companies truly invest in making products that are both sustainable and affordable.
2: We as consumers have to start choosing foods that are produced in a more climate-friendly and environmental-friendly way. And however we can do that, by supporting companies that are making any kind of claim, even if it's not true, we have to start moving the market so that all companies know that if they want to grow and they want to hold on to their consumer base, they have to start taking the environment into account.
0: What do you mean, even if it's not true?
2: Meaning that right now, there's work to do to hold these companies accountable, because there's plenty of companies who are saying these things and it's just nonsense. Like, it's not real.
0: It's greenwashing.
2: There's some companies that are really trying to figure it out. So there's a bunch of nascent emerging brands that are doing a great job and starting to prove like it's possible. But the big companies right now, people aren't buying climate friendly. It's not a driver of sales. So right now for them, they look at their math. They're like, I need to invest how much money in changing my whole supply chain? And the CMO is like, I can't sell that. The mass market's not buying that.
0: And presumably it's at a premium as well.
2: Right. There's a premium. There's a cost to this transition. And one that we haven't figured out is who's going to pay for it. And consumers have to start sending a very strong signal to these big companies, especially, that I'm going to choose products that are at least claiming to try to do a better job with the environment.
0: Next, more foods need to be developed that don't increase global warming, but actually help reduce it.
2: So with the right practices and some tools, food and agriculture can be sequestering megatons and gigatons of carbon, like really bend the global emissions curve. So you start doing practices like cover cropping and no-tilling, so you're not turning up the soil and you're helping to build the ecological health around that ecosystem. Those microbes in the soil will start pulling down carbon through the plants and storing it in the soil. One company I'm very excited about has fungi microbes, like little fungi, that you coat seeds with, and they're pulling down like 3 tons of carbon per acre per year and storing that carbon more permanently in the soil. So shifting our practices with a different mindset and starting to incentivize and pay farmers to solve some of these big problems is the answer. The problem right now is like we're asking farmers to make all these changes and take on all the risk in those changes and with no real short-term economic benefit to them.
0: Finally, as more climate-friendly farming practices and products become available, our culture around what we eat on a daily basis has to change too, he says.
2: This is the one place in our daily lives that we can collectively have a really big impact. And how we eat gives us a shot every single day to try to do a better job. And it doesn't have to be some big overhaul. Little by little, it can have a big impact. Not to be stressed about it, not to get all worked up about it. And if you have a steak every once in a while, I have a steak every once in a while. It's a treat.
0: It's a treat.
2: It's a treat. I love a ribeye. Like, I'm not gonna lie. I'm not gonna pretend like anybody tells you a ribeye doesn't taste good, I think it's insane. Like, I just don't think they know what they're talking about. But like, that's okay. We just can't eat giant portions and we can't eat all the time.
0: When we come back, we wrap up the Last Supper with some dessert and coffee. And chef-turned-food policy wonk Sam Kass predicts what happens next for food and climate. On the show today, the future of food. I'm Manoush Zomorodi, and you're listening to the TED Radio Hour from NPR. We'll be right back.
5: 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I'm Spencer Tritt. 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
6: On the next echoes, a pair of electronic artists whose branches have grown in different directions from their German space music roots. 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I'm John DiLiberto, and there's nothing rusty about the next echoes from PRX.
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0: It's the TED Radio Hour from NPR. I'm Manoush Zomorodi. On the show today, the complicated future of food. And we were just talking to former Obama White House chef Sam Kass, who is now a food policy guy and hosts dinners that he calls the Last Supper. On the menu, dishes that are in jeopardy because of our changing climate.
2: This is not some far out future challenge.
0: In 2024, I attended one of his Last Suppers, where he also delivered his TED Talk.
2: Now, I wish I could tell you, you know, you're still going to have your dessert and everything is fine.
0: Alongside coffee and chocolate cake for dessert.
2: And in some ways, chocolate is faring the worst. So probably you've never probably had a bite of chocolate that wasn't grown within about 10 degrees of the equator by smallholder farmers.
1: And there is not a single model that shows that if and when we hit 2 degrees, any of that region will be suitable for chocolate production. It will be too dry and too hot. And again, this year, chocolate prices are up by 50% because those production ecosystems have been hammered by drought and extreme weather. Raise your hand if you've had a cup of coffee today or a cup of tea. Oh yeah, I'm sorry, I know. Much of coffee is grown, it's sort of in the valleys around mountainous areas, shade-grown coffee. And as it started to warm on the bottom of those mountains, it's just become simply too hot. About 75 of the 124 wild varieties of coffee are on the verge of extinction right now. And that's really a problem because much of the genetic material that we will need to try to produce hybrid varieties that could thrive in much more volatile climate are going to be lost.
0: You said earlier that back when you were in the Obama White House, that there was sort of a sense that people were ready for a change when it came to how they thought about their food, the cultural implications, the way that they understood how it related to their neighborhood, to their community. Are we ready for this next sort of way of thinking about food? Do we still have a lot of work to do before these changes happen?
2: There's mixed signals. Mm-hmm. When we were in the Obama administration, the big ag groups, first of all, did not engage with us. And if you said the word climate change, it was like you were spitting in their face. It was like the greatest offense. There's no discussion. Now, you have the biggest, most conservative ag groups sitting down and forming formal coalitions with some of the most well-known environmental groups to figure out how to galvanize agriculture to start solving these problems. And I would have bet every dollar I would ever make that that would never happen. On the other hand, you know, you still don't see the mass consumer rallying on this. You see parts of politics starting wanting to still go backwards on these things, which is like, you know, there's reasons to feel good and there's reasons to feel concerned. I think we have no choice but to figure out how to galvanize more people. And I'm father of two boys, Sai and Rafa, they're 6 and 5. And our ability to hand to the next generation the quality of life, the richness and deliciousness of life that we were given is truly at stake. And that's why these issues matter. And that's why working to make some better food choices matter. That's why voting matters. That's why advocacy in your church or your business that you either run or work at, in your schools, wherever you are, putting these issues forward matter. Asking the questions matter.
0: That was Sam Kass. He's the author of The Last Supper, How to Overcome the Coming Food Crisis. On the show today, the future of food. So that question of how to incentivize farmers to change how they grow staple crops so that they're better for the environment and make money, well, there's a family farm getting closer to an answer here in the U.S. I met up for coffee with Jim Whitaker and his daughter, Jessica Whitaker Allen, to hear their somewhat radical approach to growing rice.
8: So rice is the single largest calorie consumed around the world every day. It feeds more people than any other crop. When we harvest it, it goes straight to the meal. We take the husk off and it's ready to eat.
0: Rice is calorie dense, a good source of protein. It stores well, which is why about half of the world eats it every day. And the Whitaker family has been growing rice for 6 generations.
8: Yeah, we've been in Arkansas for over 130 or 40 years. And sometimes I wonder, why did they stop here? Did their wagon break or what happened? But there's not many of us left. We're just only a few, me and my brother.
9: And I mean, I didn't even know that there was rice farming in Arkansas in the United States.
8: So Arkansas is the largest rice growing state in the country. We have 6 rice growing states. It's the largest one. About half of our rice is exported and about half of it is eaten inside the U.S.
9: So if I go to the grocery store and buy like Uncle Ben's or something like that, it could be from you?
8: If you bought Uncle Ben's ready-to-eat rice, there's a strong chance one in every 3 of those come off our farm.
4: Oh, wow. Okay.
8: Yeah.
0: So let's go back to how you got to be such a big supplier of rice in this country. You tell a story about how you were 22 and you were like, okay, I'm grown up, I'm going to start my own farm. But not that easy.
8: No, it's not. I mean, I remember it like it was yesterday. We drove to the bank and didn't have 2 nickels to rub together, and we got a FHA beginning farmer loan and took off. So my brother and I rented a farm.
0: Here's Jim Whitaker on the TED stage.
8: Farming is a very capital-intensive business. My dad couldn't help us. He didn't have the finances. He could not help us get started. And let me tell you something about renting a farm when you're 22 years old. No one rents you a farm unless no one else wants to rent it. It was a big piece of land. It was cash rent. I mean, the stakes were set. We were doomed to fail. And we weren't focused on environmental sustainability back then. We were focused on economic sustainability. How do we make higher yield? How do we use less fertilizer? How do we get to the next year and feed our family?
0: In my mind, I mean, when you say rice farming, I mean, sorry, it's such a cliche, but I'm picturing, you know, rice fields in Vietnam or, you know, where there's water everywhere and people picking the rice. And
8: right.
0: And is that what it looks like?
8: Okay, so rice around the world is grown in a flooded environment. This is for weed control purposes. When they plant the rice in the water, grasses don't grow well in the water. So that's why people use water all these thousands of years to grow rice, is for weed control. Now, you know, I was in Bangkok a few months ago, and a farmer was on his back porch. I'm like, well, how do you know if that's right? And he said, well, that's the way we've always done it. I say I'm a 5th-generation farmer. He's probably a 100th-generation farmer. I mean, they've probably been farming rice there for 2,000 years in that same field. It's just the way he's always done it.
0: For thousands of years, rice has been grown in tiers of flooded fields. You've probably seen the photos. They look like massive green staircases. But about 20 years ago, Jim and his family started wondering what would happen if they didn't grow rice this way. They started experimenting with different methods, like getting rid of those tiers.
8: So one of the first things we did on our rice fields, we adopted a technique that's a little different. We leveled our fields completely flat. This is called zero grade. Rice all over the world is grown in a flooded environment, and most people use the natural contour of the earth to cascade the water down and let the water flow downhill. We call it continuous flood. They continuously put water on their fields. And we leveled ours flat with a perimeter road. And what that perimeter road lets us do is capture rainfall. So we're actually pump less water, we're actually able to use less water, we have less runoff, less erosion, less nutrients leaving our field. Nothing leaves our field unless we want it to. So it happens that economic and environmental sustainability go hand in hand, along with social sustainability. As we use less fertilizer, use less water, our yields start going up.
0: By flattening the rice fields, the Whitakers gave rain and fertilizer more time to soak into the soil. And that road they built around the fields, it collected excess water that they could reuse. So using less resources was good for the environment and the Whitakers' finances. Jessica Whitaker Allen, Jim's daughter, remembers helping out with those early experiments as a teenager.
10: I guess I was around 16, 17 years old, and we had a project 1 year to see and monitor our water use on our farm. And I would actually go monitor and record that data weekly, after rain events, just to make sure, you know, we've got this. And that's really when we started tracking this. We saw that our water use was down, and so we really started recording all this stuff by hand in just an Excel spreadsheet. We didn't know what we were doing.
0: But you knew you were onto something.
10: Yes. Uh-huh. So we started recording everything. Let's add more data points to that. Let's add our fertilizer. Let's add our fuel usage. And so we didn't know what was important or how it would be important.
0: That's when Jim and Jessica began to question the other fundamental tenet of growing rice: keeping the fields flooded. They decided to cycle the fields between flooding and letting them go dry.
9: So, okay, that's what's counterintuitive, right? Is because people think that rice needs to be in water all the time.
8: It's gotta be submerged all the time, and it doesn't. And they think if I let it dry up, I'm gonna hurt it some kind of way. So the varieties we're using are hybrids,
9: okay,
8: and they're very resilient.
9: So they can take it when the field gets dried out.
8: They can take it.
0: Not only did the rice do surprisingly well, this new method had other advantages for the climate because...
8: soil is full of microbes.
0: Microbes that multiply if crops are underwater.
8: And what they're doing in the soil on a basic level is they're down there chewing away, eating up the biomass that's left over from the crop before. So they're digesters. And out of that comes methane. The same way it happens in cattle operations or whatever.
0: Methane is a notorious greenhouse gas. And rice farming accounts for 8 to 11% of global methane emissions.
8: So when we dry the soil, that anaerobic microbial that's living in that soup, that mushy soil, either dies or goes dormant. So we break his life cycle. And then it stops emitting methane, but it doesn't hurt the rice. It actually helps rice when you use less water.
9: That reduces the emissions, the methane, by how much?
8: Last year our documented emission reduction was 79%.
9: Oh, wow.
8: But we say that we're going to reduce it 50% on our package. But our documented last year was 79% reduction.
9: So you're reducing the emissions, but you're still growing just as much rice?
8: Just as much rice.
11: So Jessica went to college, got a ag business degree, a sustainability minor, went on to get her MBA, emphasis on finance. Now she's back helping me with protocols and data collection. So we established what is called the Smart Rice Protocol, and we have one of the first ever third-party verified sustainable rice packages that hit the market a few months ago, and we're trying to get in retail locations, and I think that's going to be the future.
0: But it's been tough getting retailers to sell climate-friendly rice. So the Whitakers are now partnering with over 30 other sustainable rice growers to try and create a market for climate-friendly rice. Recently, Jim also started advising an organization that is working to get more farms to invest in agriculture that earns a Climate Smart certification.
8: Almost like an organic certification.
0: Mm-hmm.
8: There are only a few in the world that are doing this, so it doesn't mean anything yet. We hope it means a lot in a few years.
10: I mean, take a walk through your supermarket. Everything's greenwashed. You can put whatever you want to on a package, and there's no rules, there's no standards. So we're trying to make that standard.
9: So there is opportunity here.
8: There's opportunity. I'm not doing it for nothing.
9: Is it going to cost the consumer more?
8: I think it will until we can get to scale. And I think it should cost the consumer a little bit more because they're partnering along this journey to clean up the climate. So we need to expand the price of rice just a little bit. And I'm working with a lot of companies that have that mindset to get more money to the farmer and help them do the stuff we're talking about doing.
10: Our town has 4,000 residents and one stoplight. The nearest airport, Starbucks, shopping mall, Whole Foods is 2 hours away in any direction. Without places like this and farmers like us, you'd be hungry, naked, and sober. We are going to work with farmers in Southeast Arkansas to educate them about the benefits of growing sustainable rice. We're going to work with veterans, immigrants, limited resource, and socially disadvantaged farmers. Farmers that aren't so different from my family just a few generations ago. We will then implement pay-for practices such as alternate wetting and drying, cover crop, no-till, and low-till. We will then help them learn about and document their greenhouse gas benefits, monitor, measure, report, and verify them, then market and sell that rice at a premium to help them realize the benefits of producing sustainable rice, the economic advantage.
11: Let me tell you why that's important. There are 400 million acres of rice grown globally. It is the largest emitter of methane gas. It is the largest user of irrigation water. And our methods, if used, can reduce greenhouse gas by 50%, reduce water use by 50%, increase yields to feed a hungry world.
9: So let's say there's a farmer watching this and thinking, like, I don't know much about these practices, or you meet someone and they're like, how do I even begin to do this? What right now is the way that they learn to put some of these more sustainable practices to work?
8: So you just got to get plugged in and sometimes challenge the "this is the way my dad always did it" mentality.
9: What would your dad say to that?
8: My dad wouldn't even recognize the farm today if he was still alive.
9: Really?
8: It's changed that much. I mean, when he retired and when my brother and I went back to the family farm, he could ride around every day and tell us what was wrong with everything and then be happy and go home. But you could tell he was thrilled to have us there. And we immediately did the makeover to his farm, and he's like up in arms, you know, what are y'all doing? You're ruining that field. I don't think it should be done that way. And we just kept going. And then that fall, he said, that's the prettiest rice I've ever seen. So he didn't understand that sometimes you have to, you know, it's gonna look uglier before it looks better.
0: That was rice farmer Jim Whitaker and his daughter, Jessica Whitaker Allen. You can see their full talk at TED.com. When we come back, the future of meat. On the show today, the future of food. I'm Manoush Zomorodi, and you're listening to the TED Radio Hour from NPR. Stay with us.
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12: 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Daniel Lanois joins us in an encore edition of the next World Cafe.
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1: NPR, I'm Manoush Zomorodi. On the show today, the complicated future of food. So as we've heard, staple crops like rice are big emitters of greenhouse gases. But even more so, meat production. Growing and grazing animals takes a lot of resources. So what if it didn't have to?
2: Yeah, there is so much we could potentially unlock by creating a world where we can farm cells for food.
1: This is Isha Datar. She first started thinking about this 15 years ago in college.
2: So I started as an undergrad student at the University of Alberta.
1: Isha was a cell biology major who really cared about the environment, but who also loved to eat meat.
2: Yes, I really got into steak tartare. This is like 2008. I mean, I thought that was a bit precocious for someone in undergrad.
1: And one day, she saw a poster promoting a meat science class. She signed up.
2: Meat 404, I think it was called.
1: I'm sorry, I have to ask, what is a meat science class?
2: Yeah, so in this class, we learn all about what meat is, how muscle transforms into meat, the meat industry. And I just remember feeling like, oh my God, we all have to become vegetarian tomorrow or vegan.
1: Yeah.
2: And that lasted for a couple weeks, that idea. And then a few classes later, we were just packing up our bags and our professor just mentions very casually, he's like, oh, maybe one day we'll grow food from cells.
1: Oh, so you just kind of tossed that one out there.
2: Yeah. And that was my real epiphany, which was, Oh my gosh, yes, absolutely, that is going to happen.
1: That was all Isha needed to hear. She was hooked on the idea of cultivated meat and ended up writing her final paper on exactly how to grow meat from cells in a lab to eat. Because the concept of growing protein cells, it had been around, but applying it to food was pretty new.
2: And so I wrote this paper really pulling from medical journals that were looking at, you know, growing skin tissue for burn victims, like growing cell culture, but for medical purposes. And I wrote about the idea of applying that to food.
1: The paper was published in a peer-reviewed journal in 2010, and a lot has happened since. Isha has become a leader in the field of cellular agriculture. She's watched as billions of dollars have poured into cultivated meat startups.
3: Lab-grown meat is on the rise.
1: And the science has accelerated. In 2013, a professor unveiled the first lab-grown hamburger.
4: The first lab-grown burger has been cooked.
1: It cost over $300,000 to make. In 2016, there was the first lab-grown meatball.
5: This is the first time a meatball has ever been cooked with beef cells.
1: And then the first cell-based ribeye steak, the first lab-grown salmon, and the first cultivated chicken nuggets.
6: It tastes like chicken.
7: Because it is chicken. Just
1: and in 2021, Isha told an excited TED audience that cultivated meat could be coming to a dinner plate near you.
8: To me, this chicken nugget, this hamburger, this sausage, all made from cells instead of animals, aren't just fast food products. They're our ticket to a new food system. Here's how it works. Rather than raise a whole chicken with beaks, feathers, sentience, we grow the meat directly from muscle cells. We take a small biopsy from a living animal and then extract the cells of interest. Muscle cells in particular love to attach onto surfaces. It helps them grow and elongate into those long muscle fibers that we're so familiar with. So we might provide a scaffolding material for those cells to adhere onto. And then, of course, we have to feed the cells something. So we'd put them in a liquid medium that provides all the nutrients that these cells need to grow and divide. Lastly, the cells on the scaffold in the medium all grow within a bioreactor, which is kind of like a large stainless steel tank, looks a lot like brewing equipment, and can be just as big as well. And the bioreactor really just provides that constant, stable environment that those cells need to flourish in. And after those cells get a chance to mature into muscle fibers, we might harvest the cells and the tissues and then turn them into a nugget. Now, this wouldn't just be better for chickens and cows and pigs and the people who have to farm them and slaughter them.

0: slaughter them. This could be better for the whole world. I mean, if this all works, it's our once-in-a-lifetime opportunity to get a second chance at agriculture, to do things better and to learn from our mistakes.
1: At this point, some of you might be wondering, when can I buy this meat? Well, it might be a while, because in the last few years, cultivated meat has gotten a reality check. Startups have come and gone. The FDA and USDA gave their approval in 2023, but several states have banned it, bans that were upheld in court. And in the rest of the country, you won't find cultivated meat in grocery stores either. You'll have to go to Singapore. In 2024, it became the first country to sell cultivated chicken. But those products still mostly contain plant-based fillers, which is why they're affordable. Isha's learning that lab-grown animal products have a long road ahead.
2: So around the world, there are a lot of companies that are doing little tastings here and there of their cultivated meat product. The product on the market in Singapore is made of 3% cells, 97% plant stuff. And that's actually exciting. Like, that's actually a really great step forward. It just feels like disappointment because it's been pitted against this expectation that was set way too high. And that expectation is cool as a future forward, like holy grail expectation of where we could be one day. But that's also the hardest thing you could possibly do.
1: And is that because it's so hard to actually cultivate animal protein? Like, what's the big challenge here?
2: Yeah, it is incredibly hard to cultivate animal protein into these kind of 3D cuts, like a chicken breast or a steak. Mm. In 2017, I was able to taste a steak chip, like very thin, crispy. The reason why it was a chip is because cells grow really well in two dimensions, like in these very thin layers.
1: Oh.
2: Getting them to grow in three dimensions is a lot harder.
1: There was a point where just even getting the opportunity to take a taste of this was nearly impossible. Mm-hmm. And if you did get a taste, that bite morsel would have been worth hundreds of thousands of dollars, right?
2: It's pretty much still the same.
1: Huh. So I was at a TED event recently where I had a lettuce wrap with cultivated chicken in it. It was definitely not 100% because I think that would have been too expensive.
2: So there's some skepticism there as well. It's like, is this product actually going to be viable in the market in the long term? You know, it's a big question.
1: Yeah. I mean, no offense, Isha, but like that is far less sexier than the simple headline, lab meat is going to save us from climate change. Here's a big juicy hamburger.
2: I know. If you have ideas for what our like tagline should be, let me know. But this is the invisible work that really moves biotech along. It's not going to be one company that brings it to market in a way that changes the world. It's not going to be 10 companies. It's not going to be one university. It's going to be an entire new scientific discipline because there's a long technical path ahead of us.
1: I guess I'm surprised because like when you gave your TED Talk in 2021, you seemed super optimistic, excited, really talking about the potential behind cultivated meat.
2: Yes. I am optimistic about it. I think it's an incredibly exciting idea. I don't necessarily know if meat is the thing that's going to change the world. I'm very fixated on this idea of growing food from cells more broadly. Meat is one such kind of product, but it's this, again, this kind of holy grail product. There's a lot of interesting things that we might discover in farming cells for food that aren't meat, but make a huge difference in the near term.
0: By farming cells, we could actually proactively envision agriculture for a climate-changed world. We could theoretically grow anything that might come from plants or animals from cells instead. Vanilla doesn't have to be rainforest farmed. Egg whites don't have to come with a yolk. Foie gras can be completely cruelty-free. And leather and silk don't have to come off the back of an animal or the home of a silkworm. In fact, we already consume cellular agriculture products in our everyday lives, just in super small quantities. Several vitamins, flavors, and enzymes are already made in cell cultures. In fact, rennet, which is the set of enzymes used to turn milk into curds and whey for cheese making, used to come from the stomach lining of the fourth stomach of calves, baby cows. And in 1990, a cell-cultured version hit the market, a version of the key enzyme chymosin. And today, only 30-ish years later, 90% of rennet used for cheesemaking came from a bioreactor instead of a calf.
2: We're used to transforming food with biotechnology. It's arguably like the oldest technology we have is when we started fermenting foods. And we started making beer and kimchi and pickles and yogurts and cheeses and all that kind of stuff. Like, that was us transforming foods with cell cultures. We could have never looked at a glass of milk and said we wanted it to be stinky with like veins of mold going through it and hard and it melts.
1: Mm.
2: And
1: you mean like cheese is basically what you just described in the most disgusting way possible. Okay.
2: Yeah, like, would someone have envisioned cheese from scratch? Had they never had cheese before?
1: Uh-huh.
2: And so similarly, if we looked at milk and couldn't have envisioned cheese, today we're looking at meat and we're just trying to make meat again. But maybe we can make the cheese of meat. That is such an exciting vision for me, is unlocking the power of cell culture to just increase food culture instead of replicating a culture we already have.
1: Okay, last question. Do you still love steak tartare?
2: I do still love steak tartare. I've gone through long bouts of not eating meat, vegan, vegetarian, all that kind of stuff. But yeah, no, I'm still that conscious and conflicted carnivore that I was when I got into this.
1: That was Isha Datar, executive director of the nonprofit New Harvest. You can see her full talk at TED.com. We started today's show by talking about how we can preserve many of the foods we love, from crab cakes to the Georgia peach. We want to end the show with an artistic twist on the future of agriculture, specifically stone fruit. Artist Sam Van Aken works at the intersection of botany, conservation, and creative expression. Here he is on the TED stage in 2019, talking about his project, The Tree of 40 Fruit.
3: 100 years ago, there were 2,000 varieties of peaches, nearly 2,000 different varieties of plums, and almost 800 named varieties of apples growing in the United States. Today, only a fraction of those remain, and what is left is threatened by industrialization of agriculture, disease, and climate change. The Tree of 40 Fruit is a single tree that grows 40 different varieties of stone fruit. So that's peaches, plums, apricots, nectarines, and cherries all growing on one tree. It's designed to be a normal-looking tree throughout the majority of the year until spring, when it blossoms in pink and white, and then in summer bears a multitude of different fruit. I began the project for purely artistic reasons. I wanted to change the reality of the everyday. And to be honest, create this startling moment when people would see this tree blossom in all of these different colors and bear all of these different fruit. I create the Tree of 40 Fruit through the process of grafting. I'll collect cuttings in winter, store them, and then graft them onto the ends of branches in spring. In fact, almost all fruit trees are grafted, because the seed of a fruit tree is a genetic variant of the parent. So that when we find a variety that we really like, the way that we propagate it is by taking a cutting off of one tree and putting it onto another. This is definitely not a sport of immediate gratification. It takes a year to know if a graft has succeeded. It takes 2 to 3 years to know if it produces fruit. And it takes up to 8 years to create just one of the trees. Each of the varieties grafted to the Tree of 40 Fruit has a slightly different form and a slightly different color. As the project continues, it's been conservation by way of the art world. As I've been asked to create these in different locations, what I'll do is I'll research varieties that originated or were historically grown in that area. I'll source them locally and graft them to the tree so that it becomes an agricultural history of the area where they're located. These are plums from just one tree of 40 fruit in 1 week in August. Several years into the project, I was told that I had one of the largest collection of these fruit in the eastern United States, which, as an artist, is absolutely terrifying. But in many ways, I didn't know what I had. I discovered that the majority of the varieties I had were heirloom varieties. Several of the varieties dated back thousands and thousands of years. And finding out how rare they were, I became obsessed with trying to preserve them. So I set out to create an orchard to make these fruit available to the public. So Governor's Island is a former naval base that was given to the city of New York in 2000. And it opened up all of this land just a 5-minute ferry ride from New York. And they invited me to create a project that we're calling the Open Orchard that'll bring back fruit varieties that haven't been grown in New York for over a century. Currently in progress, the Open Orchard will be 50 multi-grafted trees that possess 200 heirloom and antique fruit varieties. So these are varieties that originated or were historically grown in the region. Varieties like the early strawberry apple, which originated on 13th Street and 3rd Avenue. Since a fruit tree can't be preserved by seed, the open orchard will act like a living gene bank or an archive of these fruit. Like the tree of 40 fruit, it'll be experiential. It'll also be symbolic. Most importantly, it's going to invite people to participate in conservation and to learn more about their food. Growing up on a farm, I thought I understood agriculture, and I didn't want anything to do with it. So I became an artist. But I have to admit that it's something within my own DNA. And I don't think that I'm the only one. 100 years ago, we were all much more closely tied to the culture, the cultivation, and the story of our food, and we've been separated from that. The Open Orchard creates the opportunity not just to reconnect to this unknown past, but a way for us to consider what the future of our food could be. Thank you.
1: Sam Van Aken is an artist and an associate professor at the School of Art at Syracuse University. And you can still visit the Open Orchard Project on Governor's Island in New York. Thank you so much for listening to our show about the future of food. This episode was produced by James Delahousie, Rachel Faulkner-White, Matthew Cloutier, Harsha Nahada, and Chloe Weiner. It was edited by Sanaz Meshkinpour and me. Our production staff at NPR also includes Fiona Guerin and Katie Monteleone. Irene Noguchi is our executive producer. Our audio engineers were Neil Tivolt, Robert Rodriguez, Gilly Moon, and David Greenberg. Our theme music was written by Ramtin Arablouei. Our partners at TED are Chris Anderson, Roxanne Hilash, Alejandra Salazar, and Daniela Balarezzo. I'm Manoush Zomorodi, and you've been listening to the TED Radio Hour from NPR.
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6: It is Producer Week here on World Cafe, celebrating the folks who work behind the scenes to shape the music you love, and sometimes make it themselves. Today, a guy who's worked with Bob Dylan, U2, Neil Young, Emmylou Harris, and countless others, it's Daniel Lanois. In 2021, Lanois stopped by the cafe to talk about his album Heavy Sun, as well as how he approaches producing. He's known for his incredible dedication while working in the studio.
7: When we were making the Heavy Sun record, I didn't entertain any other work. That kind of thing can be distractive and take away from the heart of the matter.
6: Plus, he'll talk about the unusual circumstances artists sometimes request or demand, like when Neil Young only wanted to record during a full moon.
7: If it could change the tide of the sea, I can only imagine what it can do to a song.
6: I'm Kaleo. This is World Cafe.
8: Live from NPR News in Washington, I'm Ryland Barton. Texas Republicans have selected Attorney General Ken Paxton to be their nominee for this year's U.S. Senate race over four-term incumbent John Cornyn. That's according to a race call from the Associated Press. The election brings to a close a bitter and expensive primary. President Trump endorsed Paxton. It was Trump's latest effort to rid the Republican leaders he views as less devoted to him. Paxton has fended off criminal indictments, whistleblower allegations, and an impeachment by the Texas House. He was acquitted in the Texas Senate. He'll face Democrat James Tallarico in November. Iran says it has shot down a U.S. drone after the U.S. targeted Iranian Navy boats. That comes as Iran and the U.S. are negotiating a deal to reopen the Strait of Hormuz and enter nuclear talks. NPR's Daniel Estrin reports.
9: Secretary of State Marco Rubio said a deal could be days away, but it's unclear how the latest military escalation will affect efforts to reach a deal. Iran said at least four naval officers were killed in the U.S. attacks. The U.S. says it was targeting boats laying mines. And Iran reported explosions around a city on the Strait of Hormuz. That's the strategic waterway crucial to the world's oil and gas supplies that the U.S. wants Iran to reopen. Israel's opposition leader Yair Lapid called the Iran deal being negotiated bad. He argued it would be a matter of time before another war erupts between Israel and Iran. Daniel Estrin, NPR News, Tel Aviv.
8: President Trump is more than doubling the amount of refugees that can be admitted to the U.S. But as NPR's Meg Anderson reports, the increase in the refugee cap only applies to Afrikaners, an almost entirely white ethnic group in South Africa.
10: In the memo, the president says the change is due to, quote, the incitement of racially motivated violence on the part of the government of South Africa. He then increased the refugee ceiling by 10,000. That increase comes after Trump decreased the refugee cap last fall to just 7,500 for the year, the lowest number since the U.S. refugee program was established in 1980. The Trump administration has long set its sights on easing the refugee process for white South Africans while restricting it for people from other countries. In a statement, the International Rescue Committee, a humanitarian nonprofit, said the Trump administration's decision, quote, excludes many of the world's most vulnerable from access to protection. Meg Anderson, NPR News.
8: Two-thirds of Americans say they are cutting back on spending as prices rise due to the Iran war. The national average price for a gallon of regular gas has soared from $2.98 at the end of February to $4.49 now. In California, it's $6.11. Americans have soured on President Trump's economic policies, polls show, potentially creating problems for Republicans heading into midterm elections. This is NPR News. Brazilian Senator Flavio Bolsonaro is in Washington leaning on his disgraced father's connection with former President Trump. The elder Bolsonaro, Jair, is in prison. He was convicted of attempting a coup after losing the 2022 election. Flavio is trying to bolster his presidential bid after receiving millions of dollars from a disgraced banker. Bolsonaro denies wrongdoing, claiming the money was for a movie about his father. In New York City, a revival of Andrew Lloyd Webber's musical Evita has found a Broadway home. The production starring Rachel Zegler will open in March, Jeff London reports.
11: Jamie Lloyd's minimalist production, which played a sold-out run at London's Palladium, will start performances at the end of February next year in New York.
12: Just start quality.
11: Rachel Zegler, who won an Olivier playing Eva Peron, will reprise the role here, though not at all performances. Evita will begin its run at the Winter Garden following a fall engagement of Lloyd's production of Shakespeare's Much Ado About Nothing, another London hit, starring Tom Hiddleston and Hayley Atwell. For NPR News, I'm Jeff London in New York.
8: The Scripps National Spelling Bee runs through Thursday this week. This year's is the 98th edition. 30 of the past 36 champions have come from families of Indian heritage. The champion of the bee receives more than $50,000 in CASH and prizes. This is NPR.
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9: Welcome to World Cafe. Hey, I'm Kaleo. All week long, we are celebrating the artists who are often behind the scenes of your favorite albums, the ones who shape the sounds and get the best performances out of musicians. It's Producer Week, and we continue with Daniel Lanois, a conversation from 2021. 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
12: It's not every day you get to sit down with a musical genius, but Daniel Lanois is just that. He's worked on some of the most beloved albums of the last 40 years. Peter Gabriel's So, U2's The Joshua Tree and Octoon Baby, Bob Dylan's Time Out of Mind, Willie Nelson's Titro, and Emmylou Harris's Wrecking Ball. Most producers would be happy just to create one of these. But not only is Lanois a producer, he's also an artist in his own right. Following up the instrumental ambient album Speaking in Tongues, his new record, Heavy Sun, focuses on his love of gospel music. And in a time that's been filled with so much despair, it's the perfect album to interject a little hope, a little light into our lives. When I connected with Lanois for this interview, he was in his Toronto studio just out of sight, playing piano. It says a little bit about his tireless work ethic that he'd be sneaking in a chance to lay down yet another track. He'll share stories about the new album and we'll look back on some classic albums he helped make. First, we get started with a live recording of Dance On. It's Daniel Lanois on the World Cafe.

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0: That is Out of Sight. That is Daniel Lanois and the Heavy Sun Orchestra, recorded live. This is the World Cafe. I'm Kaleo. The new album is Heavy Sun. Daniel, it has been an absolute pleasure to spend this time with you and to hear about some of your many musical tales. Thanks again for being here. We appreciate it.
1: My pleasure. Thank you, guys.
0: That's Daniel Lanois. We'll be back in a moment with more World Cafe.
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0: Welcome back to World Cafe. Thanks again to Daniel Lanois, part of Producer Week. Coming up, more great producers, including Don Was, Nico Case, and Kate LeBon. 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Closing out with a few that Daniel produced, you too. Here's Mysterious Ways.

0: New music from the Canadian supergroup Broken Social Scene. From their first record in almost a decade, Remember the Humans, the song is not around anymore. Also back with the new Pollution. We've got live tracks on the way, including The Revivalist and Elvis Costello, as we go into the archives next on World Cafe.
1: Good evening. Thanks for joining us for the music tonight on World Cafe. This is WNIJ. I'm Spencer Tritt.
2: Texas voters decide who they want as their Republican nominee for the Senate, incumbent John Cornyn or Texas Attorney General Ken Paxton, who was endorsed by President Trump last week. The winner faces off against Democratic nominee James Tallarico in the fall. So who do Texans see as the future of the Republican Party? Hear the results on the next morning edition from NPR News.
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0: Live from the archives, it's World Cafe. Hey, I am Kaleo. This is where we're in the vault pulling out live recordings from bands and artists who have visited over the years. And this is a song that was originally performed by Roger McGuinn of The Byrds. Elvis Costello wrote it, and he covered it here on World Cafe. It's You Bowed Down, live from the archives.

0: Tedeschi Trucks Band inviting you to sample some of their future soul. That's the title track to their latest album. And In the Stars, new music from the Rolling Stones, new album from them, Foreign Tongues, their 25th, due out July 10th. We're back in a minute with more World Cafe.
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2: On the next echoes, a pair of electronic artists whose branches have grown in different directions from their German space music roots. We'll hear Steve Roach from his live album, La Rosa, and Holland Holmes from The Sanctity of Rust. I'm John DiLiberto, and there's nothing rusty about the next echoes from PRX.
1: Coming up tonight from 10 until midnight on WNIJ. 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
0: Welcome back to World Cafe. I love it when a song hits you with a good old tempo change, and that's what you're going to have happen about 4.5 minutes into this one. Here's Johnny Blue Skies, a.k.a. Sturgill Simpson. It's Situation.

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0: Just going to say, love is a good thing. I hope it's not a controversial take. Sheryl Crow, knowing what she's talking about from her self-titled album. That does it for us, but if you'd like more World Cafe, you can check out our podcast, World Cafe Words and Music, wherever you get your podcast. 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
2: it? Happy birthday to you. Kate LeBon has produced albums for artists like Wilco, St. Vincent, and Dry Cleaning, and for herself. 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That's next time on an encore World Cafe.
3: 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Join us again for World Cafe Wednesday at 8 on WNIJ. That is a wrap for tonight's edition of World Cafe, but we have Echoes coming up next with more music. Don't go anywhere. I'm Spencer Tritt. Thanks so much for joining us tonight here on 89.5 WNIJ DeKalb Rockford, WNIQ Sterling, WNIW LaSalle, and WNIE Freeport, where you learn something new every day.
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9: I'm John DiLiberto, and you're hearing Echoes from PRX. Today, I've got new music by Holland Holmes with an album called The Sanctity of Rust. And we're going to hear the latest by Steve Roach, who seems to record every live performance. But centering today's show is a remembrance of Philip Auberg. He is the pianist who came to renown on Windham Hill Records in the 1980s and continued to record until fairly close to his death the last weekend on May 23rd. He was 77.

0: George Winston, an artist who has a pretty deep relationship with the artist we'll be featuring in the next hour, Philip Auberg. This was from George's album Spring Carousel. That came out of Mariaca with Spherae Veterum Temporum from the album Vela Nebulae, and Gem Club before that with Garlands. That's off the new album, Emerald Press. Chad Lawson has a nice new album in a meditative mode, and he definitely doesn't get as kind of sweet as he often can. This one's called Awakening, The Stillness Within, and we heard Shakti Echoes. And Cigarettes After Sex proceeded with a new single, Twizzler. Holland Holmes, up at the top, The Unstoppable March of Time from the album The Sanctity of Rust. Stay with me. In the next hour, we remember Philip Auberg as Echoes continues from PRX.
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0: Winter is gone, but winter light shines in the next hour when I go back to his album, Hope Dies Last, from 2011. I've also got new music by Ladytron from their release, Time's Arrow. I'm pulling it out of the quiver in the next hour of Echoes from PRX.
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0: From the album Apparition, Dominic Sen with Icarus, and that came out of Tyre Ray, Intra Fantasy from the album Shattering Stimuli. Shayna Cleveland in there, Faces in the Firelight, really beautiful track from her album Manzanita, and Winter Light. This album, Hope Dies Last, was an Echo CD of the Month back in 2011. Still sounds pretty good. Suddenly Something Good, the name of that track, and The Pineapple Thief up at the top. Coming up in the next half hour, I've got some Heather Woods, Broderick, and Robert Schroeder. It's all coming your way as Echoes continues from PRX. Did you know about the Echoes app? It's a way you can hear all kinds of music from the Echoes soundscape. 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
0: You're hearing Echoes from PRX, and I'm John DiLibretto. I've got music from WMD ahead, but let's start with Quinn from his release called Spiritopolis.

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1: That is all for Echoes Ambient Soundscapes this evening. 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The BBC World Service is ahead, with news from all around the globe. 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

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Thanks for joining us for the news on the BBC World Service. 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Stay tuned. 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
1: Here on this World Cup squad, he's 38. He's been team captain for many games over the past few years, and it's been a bumpy few years, by the way. There was a lot of optimism around what was then a really young team at the 22 World Cup who tied England and reached the round of 16. But then things fell apart. In 2024, the squad got bounced in embarrassing fashion from the Copa America. They fired their coach in a panic amidst a storm of drama and then hired the big league coach, Pochettino, to right the ship. Even now, the jury is still out on whether he has pulled it off. Ream says all of that is now in the rearview mirror.
2: It's a World Cup. It doesn't matter what's happened. It's all in the past. Yes, you can learn from it, but it's not going to change what the intensity and what the level of play is. And we are a group who understands that.
1: There is a key difference this time, of course. The World Cup is here. 11 U.S. cities are hosting games, including the three group stage matches for the U.S., which will play in Los Angeles and Seattle. Here's midfielder Christian Roldan.
3: When you think of the 2026 World Cup, you think of pressure, right? But pressure comes with privilege. We have the opportunity to really motivate and inspire the next generation at this World Cup. And I think everybody holds that responsibility to their heart.
1: This World Cup has been circled on the calendar for years now because a whole generation of American players are now in their prime. Three key guys are all 27 years old. Midfielder Tyler Adams, who plays for the English team Bournemouth, the Swiss Army knife player Weston McKinney, and Air Force Brad, who spent some formative years growing up in Germany, and of course, forward Christian Pulisic, the quiet Pennsylvania native turned AC Milan star. For months, Pulisic has been peppered with questions about whether he feels the pressure.
4: No, I feel like I've been asked this question so many times, so I'm not going to get into it anymore. I mean, there's pressure, it's a World Cup, I understand.
1: Now the whirlwind has begun. The messages on Friday were followed by flights to New York and now to Atlanta to train. The team has just about 2 weeks to gel with a pair of international friendlies that will serve as tune-up games. Pulisic says this is what he has been waiting for his whole career.
4: You only have a World Cup in your home country once in your life. So I'm going to take advantage of these opportunities and I'm grateful I get to do this.
1: The World Cup begins June 11th. The U.S. will play its first game the next day. Becky Sullivan, NPR News, New York.
5: 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I'm Amy Martinez.
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7: And I'm Jason Cregier. It's 5:50 on this Wednesday. Thank you for joining us. In 2 minutes, we'll have a check of business and financial news from the Marketplace Morning Report. 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Baseball, Chicago White Sox lost in 11 innings last night, 5-3 to the Minnesota Twins. They will host the Twins tonight. The Pirates defeated the Cubs 12-1 last night. That is the Cubs' 10th straight loss. Now, they're the only team since the 2017 Dodgers to have a 10-win in a row and a 10-loss-in-a-row streak. It's interesting. Cubs will try to get back on track tonight against the Pirates. Minor league ball, the Beloit Skycarp lost 10-3 to the Lake County Captains last night. They will host Lake County again this evening. Independent baseball, the Rockford Rivets lost 10-7 to the Kenosha Kingfish in a slugfest last night. And the Rivets are on the road against the Traverse City Pit Spitters. That is tonight. That is a mouthful, just like a pit of cherries. King County Cougars will host the Sioux Falls Canaries tonight. The Joliet Slammers were winners 12-4 over the Windy City Thunderbolts last night. They are taking on Windy City again tonight. Illinois Valley Pistol Shrimp, 3-0 winners in their season opener over the Clinton Lumber Kings. They are in Clinton again tonight. NBA playoffs, Game 5 of the Western Conference Finals, OKC 127, San Antonio 114. The Thunder lead that series 3-2. On the ice out west in the conference finals, Las Vegas 2, Colorado 1. Vegas sweeps the series 4-0, moves on to the Stanley Cup Finals, and Carolina and Montreal match up tonight. Hurricanes lead the series 2-1.

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1: But building it so quickly came with a high price tag. An estimated $1.4 billion for the state of Florida to run it for 1 year. State officials applied for reimbursement from FEMA for less than half of that. Emails show that FEMA has approved the first installment of more than $58 million. The rest will likely fall to Florida taxpayers. Both the governor's office and the Florida Department of Emergency Management declined to be interviewed and did not confirm the amount spent on the center. Purchase orders from the state show vendors charged at least $290 million for work in building it. None of those vendors

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1: And this is WNIJ News. It's 6:50 on this Wednesday. It's now time to hear from the voices of our community with perspectives. And today that comes to us from Northern Illinois University Professor Francis Yeager.
2: These days, we must take comfort where we can. Lately, I have been heading to Shady Pines for my daily dose of hilarity, thanks to my Facebook friendship with Esther Goldberg. Instead of pursuing quiet routines during their twilight years, the Shady Pines women smoke, curse, drink to excess, and pursue much younger pool boys. They do not quietly blend in with their surroundings, preferring bright, psychedelic colors, oversized patterns, and gravity-defying beehives. For them, life is for living. Too much of a good thing is just the right amount. And when they meet their maker, she's in for an earful. Living in an Instagrammable universe where main character energy is reserved for the young, the ladies of Shady Pines remind us that excessive amounts of chutzpah and hairspray are the way to go. Rules are disregarded, afternoons enlivened with Manischewitz martinis, and when Toots Malone flirts with her legendary bedroom eyes, she is doing the Lord's work. So while in real life we weather skyrocketing inflation and multiple wars, the women of Shady Pines are a daily reminder that there is joy to be had for those bold enough to carp that diem. Like those intrepid ladies of Shady Pines, you should live your best life with gusto and panache, and liberal amounts of hairspray with a vodka chaser. I'm Francis Yeager, and this is my perspective.
0: It's Morning Edition from NPR News. I'm Amy Martinez.
3: And I'm Steve Inskeep. A heat wave across Europe is setting temperature records for the month of May. Okay, some people don't want to hear it, but here it is. Scientists say this kind of springtime heat is another sign of climate change. NPR's Eleanor Beardsley reports.
4: Europe's cities are scorching under a heat dome of hot air pushed up from North Africa. From Rome to London, temperatures hover in the mid-90s and are predicted to top 100 in many places by the weekend. 7 deaths in France are blamed on the heat, including 2 people taking part in sporting events. Sweaty residents and tourists try to cool off in public fountains or carry sun-blocking umbrellas. Parisian Soraya Bouiza says she takes a bicycle to get air.
5: Et je trouve que Paris n'est pas du tout adapté aux chaleurs. Déjà, c'est une ville.
4: Paris is not at all adapted to this kind of heat, she says. There aren't enough green spaces, and few homes, offices, and public transport have air conditioning. When it's hot, it's hell. 2025 was Europe's hottest year in history, and 2026 is shaping up to be worse. The European Union's Earth Observation Program, Copernicus, says Europe is heating twice as fast as the world average, some 2.5 degrees Celsius above pre-industrial levels. Here's why. Europe abuts the Arctic, which is the world's fastest heating region. Europe's melting glaciers accelerate global warming because snow and ice reflect the sun and the bare earth absorbs the heat. And changing atmospheric circulation around the continent, like the Gulf Stream, is intensifying heat waves. Forest fires are multiplying and rivers are low. Eastern and Northern Europe are most affected. David Ferranda is a climate expert at France's National Center of Scientific Research. Speaking on News Channel France 24, he had a message for climate change skeptics.
6: Ouvrez la fenêtre, regardez dehors et après.
4: Open your window and then look at the calendar, he says. It's an impossible combination. You can't say, oh, it's summer, so it's hot. No, 100 degrees in the spring is the result of global warming caused by humans. Eleanor Beardsley, NPR News, Paris.
0: A painting of George Washington kneeling in prayer has been shared repeatedly this year by the Pentagon, the Department of Labor.

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1: Circled on the calendar for years now because a whole generation of American players are now in their prime. Three key guys are all 27 years old. Midfielder Tyler Adams, who plays for the English team Bournemouth, the Swiss Army knife player Weston McKinney, and Air Force Brad, who spent some formative years growing up in Germany, and of course, forward Christian Pulisic, the quiet Pennsylvania native turned AC Milan star. For months, Pulisic has been peppered with questions about whether he feels the pressure.
2: No, I feel like I've been asked this question so many times, so I'm not going to get into it anymore. I mean, there's pressure, it's a World Cup, I understand.
1: Now, the whirlwind has begun. The messages on Friday were followed by flights to New York and now to Atlanta to train. The team has just about 2 weeks to gel with a pair of international friendlies that will serve as tune-up games. Pulisic says this is what he has been waiting for his whole career.
2: You only have a World Cup in your home country once in your life. So I'm going to take advantage of these opportunities, and I'm grateful I get to do this.
1: The World Cup begins June 11th. The U.S. will play its first game the next day. Becky Sullivan, NPR News, New York.
3: 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I'm Amy Martinez.
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5: And I'm Jason Cregier. Thank you for being with us. In 2 minutes, we'll have a check of business and financial news on the Marketplace Morning Report. It's 7:50 on this Wednesday. 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This one's pertinent. National Sunscreen Day. Yes, I've mentioned this at least 78 times over the years now, but wear the sunscreen or you'll look like me, especially middle-aged, freckled like Dennis the Menace's uncle. It's a look, let me tell you. I think as the kids would say, it's a choice. In sports, Minnesota 5, White Sox 3. That went 11 innings. The Sox will host the Twins tonight. Cubs dropped their 10th in a row last night. Ooh, very White Sox of them. They lost 12-1 to the Pirates. They will take on the Pirates tonight from Pittsburgh. Minor league ball, the High A Midwest League. The Bloit Skycarp had a rough night. They lost 10-3 to the Lake County Captains. They will host Lake County tonight. Independent ball, the Kenosha Kingfish defeated the Rockford Rivets in a slugfest 10-7. And the Rivets travel as they are at the Traverse City Pit Spitters tonight. A mouthful just like a pit of cherries. King County Cougars will host the Sioux Falls Canaries tonight. Joliet Slammers, they brought out the bats. They won 12-4 over the Windy City Thunderbolts last night. They'll take them on again this evening. And the Illinois Valley Pistol Shrimp, a 3-0 win to begin their season over the Clinton Lumber Kings. They're in Clinton again tonight to take on the Lumber Kings. 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
6: From Marketplace, I'm Nova Safo. Good morning. 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The change comes on the heels of a bunch of new features announced during Spotify's Investor Day last week as the company tries to turn around its slumping stock. Marketplace's Megan McCarty-Carino has more.
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1: Planning and worried about hurricanes? Now the DeSantis administration is in talks with the Department of Homeland Security to close the facility. For now, it remains operational. Cost is an issue, and DeSantis says it has served its purpose and was always meant to be temporary. A date for the closure has not been announced. Meanwhile, lawsuits over how the center is damaging the Everglades are still ongoing. For NPR News, I'm Megan Bowman.

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1: And this is WNIJ News. Good morning. It's 8:50 on this Wednesday. It's now time for Perspectives, and today we hear from Northern Illinois University professor Francis Yeager.
2: These days, we must take comfort where we can. Lately, I have been heading to Shady Pines for my daily dose of hilarity, thanks to my Facebook friendship with Esther Goldberg. Instead of pursuing quiet routines during their twilight years, the Shady Pines women smoke, curse, drink to excess, and pursue much younger pool boys. They do not quietly blend in with their surroundings, preferring bright, psychedelic colors, oversized patterns, and gravity-defying beehives. For them, life is for living. Too much of a good thing is just the right amount, and when they meet their maker, she's in for an earful. Living in an Instagrammable universe where main character energy is reserved for the young, the ladies of Shady Pines remind us that excessive amounts of chutzpah and hairspray are the way to go. Rules are disregarded, afternoons enlivened with Manischewitz martinis, and when Toots Malone flirts with her legendary bedroom eyes, she is doing the Lord's work. So while in real life we weather skyrocketing inflation and multiple wars, the women of Shady Pines are a daily reminder that there is joy to be had for those bold enough to carp that diem. Like those intrepid ladies of Shady Pines, you should live your best life with gusto and panache, and liberal amounts of hairspray with a vodka chaser. I'm Francis Yeager, and this is my perspective.
1: And this is WNIJ.
0: It's Morning Edition from NPR News. I'm Amy Martinez.
3: And I'm Steve Inskeep. A heat wave across Europe is setting temperature records for the month of May. Okay, some people don't want to hear it, but here it is. Scientists say this kind of springtime heat is another sign of climate change. NPR's Eleanor Beardsley reports.
4: Europe's cities are scorching under a heat dome of hot air pushed up from North Africa. From Rome to London, temperatures hover in the mid-90s and are predicted to top 100 in many places by the weekend. 7 deaths in France are blamed on the heat, including 2 people taking part in sporting events. Sweaty residents and tourists try to cool off in public fountains or carry sun-blocking umbrellas. Parisian Soraya Bouiza says she takes a bicycle to get air.
5: Et je trouve que Paris n'est pas du tout adapté aux chaleurs. Déjà, c'est une ville.
4: Paris is not at all adapted to this kind of heat, she says. There aren't enough green spaces, and few homes, offices, and public transport have air conditioning. When it's hot, it's hell. 2025 was Europe's hottest year in history, and 2026 is shaping up to be worse. The European Union's Earth Observation Program, Copernicus, says Europe is heating twice as fast as the world average, some 2.5 degrees Celsius above pre-industrial levels. Here's why. Europe abuts the Arctic, which is the world's fastest heating region. Europe's melting glaciers accelerate global warming because snow and ice reflect the sun and the bare earth absorbs the heat. And changing atmospheric circulation around the continent, like the Gulf Stream, is intensifying heat waves. Forest fires are multiplying and rivers are low. Eastern and Northern Europe are most affected. David Ferranda is a climate expert at France's National Center of Scientific Research. Speaking on News Channel France 24, he had a message for climate change skeptics.
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1: When a DNA test connected two sisters across the country, they found new family and a story that had been waiting years to be told. 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
2: 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Good morning, I'm David Tallickson. Just about 11 o'clock, we've got the 21st coming up next. 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
5: Today on the 21st Show, the Grand Illinois Trail aims to connect northern Illinois by bicycle. It spans more than 500 miles from Chicago to the Quad Cities and back. And after 30 years of planning, it's almost done. We'll talk with an organization pushing to get the project across the finish line. Then, with Memorial Day this past weekend, summer travel season has begun. But have you seen those gas prices? We'll talk with Illinois-based travel YouTuber Mark Walters about where to head this summer and how to save some money while you're on the way. I'm Brian Mackey. That's all coming up today on The 21st Show, which is a production of Illinois Public Media, airing on WILL in Urbana, WUIS in Springfield, WNIJ in Rockford-DeKalb, WVIK in the Quad Cities, and WSIU in Carbondale. But first, news.
6: Live from NPR News, I'm Lakshmi Singh. President Trump's televised cabinet meeting is underway. He is addressing aggressive immigration enforcement in the U.S., tax cuts, and ongoing U.S. attempts to get Iran to negotiate an end to hostilities and a reopening of the Strait of Hormuz. Trump's facing mounting pressure at home to get Iran to reopen that key waterway where stalled shipments are part of the reason people are paying higher energy prices. NPR's Frank Ordonez reports that over the weekend, the president said a groundbreaking deal with Iran was imminent. Then a day later, U.S. forces attacked Iranian speedboats suspected of attempting to lay mines, continuing to send mixed signals about ending the war.
7: He was almost actually taking a victory lap, thanking intermediaries for their help with negotiations. And then, of course, you had the blowback from Republicans in Israel. I would say that this was the most emphatic he's been about an upcoming deal, but it's happened before. I mean, last month, Trump said they were very close to a deal and that the two sides agreed to even dig up Iran's enriched uranium. The reality is, while the president has repeatedly projected this kind of optimism, there is yet to be anything really concrete or durable toward a resolution.
6: That's Frank Ordonez reporting. The Israeli military is warning residents in one of Lebanon's biggest cities to leave. NPR's Jana Raff reports the alert applies to nearly all of Tyre.
8: Israeli forces have pushed further into Lebanon and escalated their attacks since Tuesday, killing dozens of people, including women and children. The Israeli prime minister says they intend to crush Iran-backed Hezbollah. In a new warning, Israel told residents of Tyre, the second biggest city in southern Lebanon, to evacuate. evacuate immediately or risk being killed. The warning covers tens of thousands of residents, including in Palestinian refugee camps. More than 1.2 million people have already been displaced by fighting between Israel and Hezbollah, leaving many families with nowhere to go. Jane Arraf, NPR News, Beirut.
6: For the first time since 2013, there will be a new U.S. senator for Texas after incumbent John Cornyn was defeated by Attorney General Ken Paxton in yesterday's primary. The Texas newsroom's Blaise Gainey reports a Democrat in the race, James Tallarico, is already out with anti-Paxton messaging.
9: Minutes after the winner was cleared, Tallarico's campaign sent an email out featuring a new video where he highlights Paxton's impeachment.
10: 3 years ago, Ken Paxton was impeached by his own party for using his public office to enrich himself and his donors at the expense of the people.
9: Paxton also quickly came out with his own bar, calling Tallarico the most well-funded radical Democrat in America.
6: That's Blaise Gainey reporting on yesterday's runoff. From Washington, this is NPR News. A rescue operation is underway in Laos for two people believed to be trapped deep inside a flooded cave for more than a week. But covering developments from Taipei, Jan Kamenzin Brumby reports there was cause for celebration today after several people were found alive.
11: A cry of joy from some of the rescue workers as they announce five people have been found. Video filmed by one of the rescuers shows the group huddled together underground, seemingly in good health. The group of seven entered the cave last week, possibly looking for gold, although authorities have repeatedly warned against entering the cave because of safety concerns. Heavy rain and a landslide blocked their exit. Rescuers have shared on social media challenges to reach the group due to the mountainous terrain and heavy rain. For NPR News, I'm Jan Kamenzin-Brumby in Taipei.
6: The start of the Men's World Cup soccer tournament is just 2 weeks away. The U.S., Canada, and Mexico are co-hosting. NPR's Becky Sullivan reports the U.S. national team has unveiled its 26-man roster.
12: The roster was rolled out with all the bells and whistles at a public fan event in New York City. One by one, the players were called to the stage and introduced to a cheering crowd. Among the veterans on the team are midfielders Weston McKennie and Tyler Adams, plus defender Tim Ream, and, of course, forward Christian Pulisic, the country's biggest soccer star.
13: You only have a World Cup in your home country once in your life, so I'm going to take advantage of these opportunities, and I'm grateful I get to do this.
12: Hopes are high for this U.S. squad with the World Cup here on home soil. They have two tune-up friendly matches in the coming days before their first World Cup game on June 12th. Becky Sullivan, NPR News, New York.
6: This is NPR.
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5: From Illinois Public Media, this is the 21st Show. I'm Brian Mackey. The Illinois Department of Transportation officially recognizes 169 bike trails across the 21st state. Among the grandest of them all is, well, the Grand Illinois Trail. It's 500 miles. It's a loop comprised of several other trails that circumnavigate the northern part of our state, from Lake Michigan to the Mississippi River and back. It's a project that's been in the making for 30 years, and it's finally almost complete. But emphasis on almost. There are a few spots where the trails need to link up. Enter Openlands, the Illinois-based conservation organization working to finally close the loop. Joining us now to talk more about this is Sarah Egan, Director of Conservation Planning for Openlands. Sarah, welcome to the 21st Show.
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5: Listeners, you can join us today, 800-222-9455. We're just on this topic for the next 15 minutes or so, I should say. So don't wait, 800-222-9455. All right, Sarah, tell me a little more than I said there about the Grand Illinois Trail, right? Especially for listeners to whom this might be a new idea.
15: Yeah, absolutely. So the Grand Illinois Trail showcases a diversity of Illinois' landscape. As you suggested, it stretches all the way from the shoreline of Lake Michigan all the way to the Mississippi River. And most people just simply aren't aware that all of these trails that make up the Grand Illinois Trail can take you on a tour of so many of our incredibly diverse and globally significant natural landscapes.
5: So what are some of the highlights? It starts at Navy Pier, right?
15: Sure. Well, there really is no specific start to the trail. As you said, it's a loop system. So, but I'm happy to take you from Chicago's lakefront and sort of walk you through some of the, I think, most well-known and most iconic spaces. So I'll start in Chicago on the Lakefront Path. It connects south down the Burnham Greenway, and it connects down to the old Plank Road Trail, which Openlands had a role in creating back in the 90s. And that old Plank Road Trail runs along an old railroad right away, and it has remnant prairie adjacent. So these landscapes adjacent to this path remain undisturbed.
16: I love it. Just a personal note, I grew up in that area and have logged many, many hundreds of miles on that trail in my younger days. So that's great.
15: Well, great. So a little context there. It took about 10 years to actually get that deal done. Openlands was very persistent in the 90s, meeting with the railroad once that railroad was no longer active. It's a 22-mile segment, and there's seven communities along that segment that we had to coordinate with. And as a land trust, we were able to purchase the land and essentially, create the trail from there. So really just incredible, I think, for me approaching the end of the second decade of my career as an urban planner to kind of understand what it takes in terms of persistence to get these grand visions, in place. And I'm picking up the work from, multiple individuals at IDNR and across the Openlands organization that have worked on these efforts for decades. So I'm just really happy to be part of it. And it just helps me persist as we get closer and closer to kind of completing the full vision.
16: So, okay, Joliet, yeah. And you start heading west from there. Yeah.
15: Yeah. So from Joliet, you'll hook up with the I&M Canal, and that connects six state parks, including the well-known Starved Rock State Park. There's a gap in between the I&M Canal and the Hennepin Canal that's currently being worked on through the Grand Illinois Trail Alliance. A lot of the Alliance members across this expansive landscape are working to fill these gaps. And that gap between sort of Peru and Bureau, Illinois, is actively being worked on. So you'll then hook up with the Hennepin Canal Trail, and that'll take us all the way to the Mississippi River. Mississippi, you'll get to enjoy the incredible bluffs of the Mississippi River and connect along a lot of state wildlife refuge areas, hooking up with the Mississippi Palisades State Park and Albany Mounds State Historic Site. And that takes you into the Driftless region, which, of course, is in and around Galena via the Great River Trail. So as you head east from Galena, the trail winds through kind of small local roads that connect Apple River Canyon State Park and Lake Leacuna State Park. So some of this trail system is on-road segments that essentially connect those larger kind of off-road greenway segments. And that's an example of one of those.
16: Yeah, let me stop you there and ask you about that. How much of this trail mm-hmm. is, that sort of more protected, asphalt bike path or gravel or whatever it would be versus mm-hmm. having to share the road with F-150s and semi trucks, potentially things like that.
15: Brian, I'll give you kind of the high level because I could certainly quantify that. And I think maybe some of that information might be on our website, which has a very clear map of the on-road and off-road segments. I'm going to just take a stab and say that about a quarter of it is on-road segments and the rest is dedicated greenways.
16: Okay. Is there, thought that this would ever become entirely greenway, or is that just, not how these things
15: are? Yeah. Well, what's great about that is we are actively working with IDOT. They just released their new active transportation plan. In fact, I should say their first active transportation plan. So really at the state level, having leadership for, safe bike riding, both on-road and off-road, is really critical. So we're working directly with them. They're part of our alliance. And over the next couple of years, we're going to be working on some very specific safety upgrades that include a lot of dedicated lanes. So I think, I'm a planner, so I'm optimistic that ultimately there is a possibility that all of this at one point could be off-road dedicated bike lanes.
16: Yeah.
15: And paths. Mm-hmm.
16: So let's talk about the terrain. So you mentioned the Driftless, right? This is for people, mm-hmm. Astute listeners will remember. I think we've talked about this on the show before, but that's the part of Illinois that was not scrubbed flat by glaciers. So we have this reputation as a prairie state, but not entirely. What is the terrain like across the miles and miles of this trail?
15: Yeah, well, interestingly, as the prairie state, the majority of it is flat, but certainly as you get into that segment along the Mississippi River, you're increasingly climbing, and then certainly the most terrain it happens in that driftless zone. But we also have an area that was heavily impacted by the glaciers in northern Illinois, kind of on the border between Illinois and Wisconsin, which is called the Hackmatack National Wildlife Refuge. And that area was it's a glacial area that has a lot of incredible moraines and kettle wetlands. So that has some terrain to it as well. I think just what's interesting is that difference in the east and west segment on the northern portion, where you get to kind of experience both the driftless and the area that's highly impacted by the glaciers.
16: Yeah, if people have never been to the driftless area, it's really remarkable. It does not feel like Illinois if you've spent most of your time driving on, you know, interstates in central Illinois. It really feels like Vermont or California or something like that. Talk to me about, you mentioned some of these gaps and what's being done to try and close them. What has prevented? I think there's, 10 gaps remaining?
15: There is, yes. Depends on how you define them. But yes, generally there's about 10 left. And your question was, what's sort of preventing those gaps from being closed?
16: Yeah, or what's been the holdup? What's, you know, however you want to take that.
15: Yeah. Well, you know, local leadership. So, you know, visions like this don't happen without kind of a range of partnerships across both state, regional, you know, county level. A lot of these routes run through local roads. So just so much coordination and, you know, any kind of good coordination takes funding and it takes dedicated staff across these agencies. And so that's really where a nonprofit like us can kind of fill in, where IDNR was really leading through the 90s, early 2000s on this effort. You know, for various reasons, that leadership has dropped off. And so, it makes a space for us to come in and sort of, you know, re-engage what we're now calling the Grand Illinois Trail Alliance on sort of closing these gaps. So I would say coordination is one of the things I would say that over the last 15 or so years, there just hasn't been a lot of leadership and sort of dedicated staff time. So, you know, for us to come in as a nonprofit is a great opportunity. You know, we are conveners generally here at Openlands. So to be able to bring all these entities together and coordinate is really, I think, an important way to close those gaps, as well as generating awareness. So we have a couple of events that we can briefly talk about happening this summer along the Grand Illinois Trail as well. So the more and more we generate awareness, and the more and more individuals can, you know, work with their local leaders and their legislators to close the gaps with us.
16: If you're just joining us, this is the 21st show. We're talking about the Grand Illinois Trail, a 500-mile bike path across northern Illinois from the Quad Cities to Chicago, and efforts to finally complete it after work. First started in the mid-1990s, as we just heard. We're talking about this with Sarah Egan, Director of Conservation Planning at Openlands, a nonprofit conservation organization that's working to get this 500-mile loop completed. You can join us, 800-222-9455. We've both said now this started back in the 1990s. That was a Democratic presidential administration, Republican leadership in Illinois, bipartisanship. What sort of fell apart? You mentioned, I think the phrase you used was for various reasons, the State Department of Natural Resources. That phrase is doing a lot of work there. What happened?
15: Yeah, well, I was in elementary school at the time, Brian, but what I understand is, you know, as Governor Edgar, you know, as that administration ended, so did a lot of dedicated funding around the Grand Illinois Trail effort. But certainly, even with that, staff at IDNR have remained pretty constant, but certainly their roles have shifted over time as well. And so, you know, as their responsibilities have grown, there really hasn't necessarily been sort of the next generation to fill that gap through that organization. But they remain part of our alliance and remain very engaged in getting this completed. Does that answer your question?
16: It does, and I can fill in. So I was in high school and college in the 90s, but I was covering state government during the Blagojevich administration, and I can tell you he was not let's just say the Department of Natural Resources was not a big priority for the Blagojevich administration. And that is when a lot of people point to and say, you know, state parks and things like that started deteriorating in that time. But that's a conversation for another day. So you mentioned some events coming up for people who are interested, you know, and maybe helping to see what they can do to make this trail complete. Tell me about that.
15: Yeah, so part of our raising awareness is four events that are going to be held this summer. So the Alliance has a steering committee, and the four events that they are hosting begin this Saturday, May 30th in Crystal Lake. And that's part of their Pedalpalooza event, which is a fundraiser to benefit local residents by ensuring that regardless of insurance status or income, healthcare is accessible to everyone. So that's the first event this Saturday. And then we'll host a ride from Freeport to Lake Leacuna State Park on June 6th. And IDNR is a host on that one, as well as the city of Freeport. Galena is hosting their Ride the Driftless on June 13th. And then Ottawa, Illinois is hosting a Ride the Grand Illinois Trail as a portion of their Lincoln-Douglas debate. It's a reenactment event on August 22nd.
16: You know, that's another interesting thing about this trail. It's not just sort of nature, although that's obviously a big part of it, but there's a lot of history here too, right? Can you talk about some of the historic paths that people will be riding across if they go on this
15: trail?
16: Yeah.
15: Well, there's two that I know very well, having grown up around those, which is the Hennepin Canal Trail, which is a towpath. So mules used to walk adjacent to this canal that is now being utilized as recreation. And similarly, the I&M Canal was also a waterway that connected the Illinois River to Chicago and has a towpath that mules also walked along, which is now the bike path. So yeah, a lot of cultural areas that I&M Canal was one of the first national heritage areas, and Openlands was really critical in establishing that as a natural heritage area. So you're right, it connects not just natural places, but it connects people to the land and it connects people to cultural assets as well. And I think I mentioned earlier the Albany Mound State Historic Site, which is a really important historic site along the Mississippi River. So yeah, we're not just connecting people for recreational movement here, but certainly connecting a lot of our cultural assets as well.
16: So if people are interested in checking out the trail, what should they know, especially if, you know, this is their first time doing a sort of distance bike ride?
15: Yeah, great question. I think the thing that I would share is that this is a very family-friendly multi-use trail. So people are walking, they're hiking, they're biking. Dogs are welcome. So also keep in mind that, you know, this is a collection of trails that are managed by a range of agencies, all of which sort of have their own rules to follow. So I think just being aware of that as you move along the trail system is really important. In terms of general etiquette, of course, you know, bike path etiquette, keep right, pass left, announce when passing, yield appropriately, don't block the trail, ride at a safe speed, leave no trace, all those general rules. And again, you know, keeping in mind that this is a system that uses a lot of on-road segments to connect those various greenways. So just being aware for safety and various conditions that you'll deal with along the trail is really important.
16: Yeah, no doubt. Certainly some of those parts are going to be more family friendly than others. No doubt. All right. Sarah Egan is Director of Conservation Planning with Openlands, Illinois-based conservation organization working to complete the 500-mile loop known as the Grand Illinois Trail. Sarah, thanks so much for being with us and sharing your work with us today on the 21st Show.
15: Thank you for having me, Brian.
16: Coming up after the break, we are going to talk about the summer travel season with Mark Walters, the University of Illinois business professor, who also runs a travel YouTube channel with more than 1 million subscribers. So he is expert in these subjects. I've mentioned previously, we are aiming to put more 21st Show conversations on video, and this is going to be one of them. You can watch my chat with Mark Walters on YouTube. 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
19: 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Thank you for joining us on this Wednesday. I'm Jason Krigier. It's 11:23. Ben Howell from WGLT, our Illinois Public Media member station, has a story about Senator Dick Durbin being hopeful yet skeptical about President Trump closing a deal with Iran. 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
16: It's the 21st show. I'm Brian Mackey. And as we approach the summer months, Americans are starting to think about where they want to go on vacation. Things look a little different this year, however, particularly if you are paying for gas as part of your trip. As of Friday, May 22nd, when we're recording this, according to AAA, average price of gas in Illinois is $4.98 a gallon. Okay, you're spending more at the pump for the road trip. Airlines are spending more on jet fuel. Trains are spending more on diesel. With that in mind, we're going to talk today to Mark Walters again for some advice on summer travel. By day, he's a teaching associate professor of business administration, also academic director of the marketing major in the Gies College of Business at the University of Illinois Urbana-Champaign. He also runs the travel-oriented YouTube channel, though, Walters World. Mark, welcome back to the 21st show. Thanks for being with us.
22: Hey, Brian. Thanks for having me back.
16: So in order to make our schedules work, we tape this conversation on Friday. So no calls today for this part of the show, at least. But we did send out a text for this. You can join our listener texting group by texting the word TALK to 217-803-0730. We heard from John in Rockford, who says, the best way to liberate yourself from high gasoline prices is to liberate yourself from the automobile. I've been touring and otherwise transporting myself on my bicycle since I rid myself of my last automobile in 1997. Since then, I've enjoyed bike touring vacations in 14 states and 9 foreign countries. It's cheap. It's healthy, he says. All right, so that's one way to travel. You can let us know what you thought about this. Talk at 21stshow.org is the address. All right, Mark, what are your travel plans this summer?
22: We got a lot of stuff going on. We've got a trip to Europe. We're going to be going from northern France to southern Portugal. Northern Italy to southern Portugal. Stopping along the way, seeing friends, doing a bunch of filming, and taking in some good culture and food while we're on the way. We've got some concerts we're going to go to here this summer around the U.S. My youngest has got into classic rock, which always breaks your heart when it becomes classic rock. But we're going to see a few old bands.
16: The definition of classic rock keeps getting into closer and closer to the stuff I grew up with.
22: Exactly. He's like, AC/DC and Rush. I'm like, sure. So we're going for those. And so we're going to have some fun with that. And then, you know, some family trips around, you know. So we're doing some stuff in the U.S. A lot of really good stuff for the 250th anniversary of the U.S. So there's a lot of fun things going on this summer.
16: So this European trip you mentioned, what does it take to make something like, because that sounds like a monumental undertaking, right? Multiple countries, domestic travel within Europe. How do you make that happen? How do you plan that?
22: So usually what I'll do is kind of a beforehand, I'll have a rough timeline of how much time I'm going to be gone. You know, is it 2 or 3 weeks, 4 weeks, however it's going to be. But then I kind of think about, okay, what's the main place I want to go? What's the main theme I want to have? So this one, it was kind of like my youngest son, he wanted to go to Monaco and Andorra because he'd never been there. So we had our goals. And then kind of built it around there. What's going to be the best way to kind of go through the places? And then we get to see our friends in Italy and our friends in Portugal. So kind of like a friend-based kind of thing. And I looked at flights and like, hey, what can we get? And a lot of times, like flying to like Venice or Lisbon, kind of these secondary cities can be more expensive than flying to Paris or Rome or whatever. But when we booked, this is before the gas prices got crazy, the flights are actually relatively affordable just going straight to Venice. And so we booked there and we came back from Lisbon and had that kind of set up. And so once we had our flights and what we wanted to do booked, then it was just a matter of let's figure out the schedule. How many days we like to spend in a place? I usually like to be at least 3 days in a place because like if you go in two or less, you're spend most of your time like moving stuff and repacking and packing. So by having 3 days, you get in, you can throw your luggage in the hotel room, go see stuff for the evening. And when you come back that first evening, then you can get things out and then explore for 2 full days in the city, then pack up the morning and go. So we do that. And I know for some people, like, well, what about how do you get around? What's cool now is everything you can book online. Every train, every car rental place. If you want, like, I mean, you can hire drivers that will take you to different places for whether day trips or we're going from Aix-en-Provence to Barcelona. And I looked at the prices for the trains, the times, and it was like actually a better deal for us to hire a driver to take us because we get to take all our luggage. They pick us up at the door, drop us off at the door, and we get a nice little day trip in the middle. We get to see a town in Spain. So it kind of worked out, but we have like a combination of, you know, easy jet flights and trains and drivers and, you know, going around on our own.
16: When you travel to a place like Europe, I think a lot of people maybe like they're looking for that name brand comfort, at least on their early trips, right? Do you go to with a Marriott or a Hilton or something? Are you doing Airbnbs? Are you using like Diego's Transport versus like something that's a little more recognizable to people?
22: So the Marriotts and Hiltons are usually a lot more expensive than local hotels in Europe. Whereas here you're going to stay at a Hampton Inn or a Holiday Inn. Over there, if you're going to stay at the, you know, the Hilton, all of a sudden the prices are significantly more. And you have a lot more independent hotels in Europe. And so where we're staying, a lot of places we're staying is like an independent hotel, like the Crown Hotel. Like, oh, the Crown from like Holiday Inn because it has a Crown. No, it's just called the Crown Hotel. You know, it's the Key Hotel. Like, we'll go look online. And what's great is you can look online and you can use like a TripAdvisor to find hotels. But I always recommend, remember, anybody can write a review on TripAdvisor. Go and find hotels that look good for you. Then go look them up at like booking.com where only people that actually stayed there can actually write a review. And that's going to be a lot more like realistic because you can always get somebody like, oh, hey guys, write nice reviews for me. Or somebody's, you know, X is trying to get back at them and writes bad reviews. You want to have people that actually stayed there. And I find those reviews to be better. And then what we end up doing is we end up booking direct with the hotel because if anything happens, like, if anything happens, you have to cancel, you can talk to me directly with the hotel. They can do because they have your money. But if you go through a third party, like an Expedia or Bookings or something, you have to go through them. And sometimes they have more restrictions. And that can be for tours as well. We had a tour in Spain we were going on. I just got an email yesterday like, hey, we have to cancel it. But we can't cancel it as the tour company. You have to go through Viator and cancel through them. So it took me, literally it took 2 days to get it canceled. So it was kind of frustrating. Uh-huh. But I couldn't get the original thing with them. That's why I had to go the Viator route. So just be aware of that.
16: What about Airbnbs? Is that an option in Europe or,
22: so
16: or
22: Airbnb,
16: something like
22: yeah.
16: it?
22: Well, the thing is, yeah. You've probably heard about the protests like in Spain about, mm-hmm. you know, Airbnbs and apartment rentals. Because places like Barcelona, I mean, I lived in Lisbon for 5 years. I had my PhD there. And I will tell you, all of my friends have had to leave the center of Lisbon because all the apartments, they've been priced out. Because they're like, wait, I can do a weekend. A British family can come or a British couple can come for the weekend and they'll pay an entire month's rent in 1 weekend. So like, why should I rent this out to somebody? So my friends have all had to move out. Like, we're going back this summer and we're doing 2 hotel rooms because I felt bad. I'm like, if we stay in an apartment, then I know I'm probably taking one of my friends' apartments, you know? And so that's one of those things. That's where you're seeing a lot of the pushback. And a lot of that is because like some places there were like Lisbon for a long time had no good hotels. There was good hostels, but no hotels. So you didn't have any other options. And so sometimes it's one of those things, like if you're looking at Barcelona, there's not a lot of cheap hotels. And so you end up looking for those Airbnbs because it's just like, I can't afford some of these hotel options, but that apartment rental might be a better financial option. So we will stay at those, but what we try to look at is we'll use like VRBO or Vrbo, because those are usually more like, this is developed as a vacation rental versus, oh, this is an apartment that I bought five apartments to kind of, you know, schlep off on people and do these things. So that's one of the things you kind of have to kind of think about and kind of compare, because they are impactful. When you, especially in cities like Barcelona, Lisbon, you can see the impact it has. Other places where it's, you know, if you're going to Hilton Head, those places were built to be vacation rentals, so it's kind of more of an okay thing.
16: Yeah. You know, with all the, how do I put this, international tension happening right now.
22: Yes.
16: You know, Americans are maybe not as universally beloved, not that they ever were, but maybe a little less so now, especially in certain European cities. I wonder how you think about that as you are, you know, doing these journeys.
22: Well, I won't lie to you. So I've been traveling since the first Clinton administration, and every single president we've had, people have complained to me about them. So it doesn't matter what side of the political party, they've always complained. But the thing is, what you usually get is people are better there at separating the politics from the people, and they know that you're a person, you're not a politician, and therefore they'll complain to you. But I mean, I literally, it's been maybe two times my entire life where I've had any issues because I was an American abroad. And both those times, the people that were causing the ruckus were drunk. So I haven't had too many issues. I know some people are like, I'm going to wear a Canadian flag. I'm like, you don't have to do that. If you're a good, respectful tourist, you'll be fine. If you're staying in respectable places, you're eating at the restaurants, they're going to appreciate that. You're going to see the culture. That's going to be much more appreciated than people that will do, like, you know, an under the table, you know, under the table kind of Airbnb. And then you're like just going to Aldi and buying food there, not putting any money in the economy. Those are the ones that people kind of get upset with, or you're making a fool of yourself out there, you know. But if you're being a respectful tourist, people are more than happy with that because it's part of their economy. You know, like some of these cities that had a lot of protests about over tourism, they scared off the tourists. And now they're like, oh, we don't have any money now. And we don't like, please come back, please come back. And that's one of those things. It's trying to find the right balance of it. And I think if we actually explored more, you'd have a better chance of seeing and not having to deal with tourists. Like last summer, we spent 4 weeks driving from Poland to Albania. There was no over-tourism. Everywhere we went was safe. No problems anywhere. Had a great time. But those aren't the places that the Instagrammers go, the influencers go so much. So that's why you'll see the Instagram famous places will get overrun because it's all people see online. They miss out. I mean, it's not a hidden, these aren't hidden gems. They just don't seem, they don't know about those places. So,
16: yeah. What about, I mean, so you said you're not going to wear a Canadian shirt, or you don't recommend somebody has to do that. Are there tips you, I know you've had videos in the past about, like, you know, maybe don't wear your Bears jersey or whatever to visit the Vatican.
22: I think there's a few things. It's funny because I'll put on, like, we Americans, we love our baseball caps. You know, we love our baseball caps. It's the way it is. And I'll say, don't do the baseball caps. People are like, we wear them all the time in Europe. No, they wear a New York Yankees hat or an LA Dodgers hat. That is the only two hats baseball caps to wear. They'll wear hats, but not baseball caps. Okay. So, but here's the thing. I don't want anybody to get like skin cancer. So wear a hat. It's okay. But that's one of those giveaways. If you have, I mean, as much as we love our University of Illinois, you know, block eye orange, don't wear your college sweatshirt, those kind of things when you're going around. Like things that obviously kind of set you apart, you know, like if you go into Europe, you have to realize a lot of the countries there, people wear very muted colors. You know, you're not like, if you're wearing neon and bright stuff, you're going to, people instantly go, oh, they're not from here. Oh, those are Americans. Or if you're loud, like we're just loud people. Like we love talking. We love, like, people say we're too friendly. I'm cool with being too friendly. But, actually Europeans love that we're so friendly. They just think it's a little odd sometimes, but like, why is he talking to me? But I think a lot of it's your clothes, more muted colors. Here's one thing. People think they need to bring everything. One thing is if I see someone with that huge full-size suitcase plus another suitcase and a backpack, I'm like, you're from the U.S. Like, you do not – like, you can buy everything when you're there. It's okay. And I think by packing less and just think about what would I wear on a normal day when I'm here in Illinois. If you're wearing that when you're going out to do – like, when you're traveling around, you look like a normal person, you'll be fine. So some things to think about.
16: Yeah. Well, we've been talking about like European travel. I think that's going to sound maybe out of reach to a lot of people, especially given the prices now. So let me share another text message we got. This is from Christopher in Brimfield, who says, we had planned on going to Canada, but the airfare cost stopped that plan. So Mark Walters of Walters World on YouTube, how have you seen the price of fuel affecting how much people are having to pay for travel?
22: I'll tell you. So I already saw weakness in flights for this summer when I was booking last December. Because usually when I'm booking that Venice flight would usually run me about $2,000. Like the flight I was looking for, I was expecting to be like almost $2,000. And when I bought it, I got it for like $1,200, which is still a lot of money. But I'm like, wow, that's a lot less than I expected. And I saw that weakness and the prices were still very low until the oil prices shot up. And now it's more than that. Like now I'm like, oh, I'm glad I bought then, because if I was looking to buy tickets now, I'd be like, you know what? Maybe we're going to do, I'm like, wait, a road trip? Oh man, now I got $5 gas when I'm going places. So it's a really, really tough thing out there. And I have seen that go up. And the thing is, with that, you see people saying, you know what, maybe I'm not going to fly over to the World Cup. Or maybe, you know what, I'm not going to fly to L.A. to see a game at SoFi or the Los Angeles Stadium, however they're calling it for the World Cup. Yeah. And you're seeing that because it's not just the price of flights that have gone up. You know, you're looking at some of the events going on, like the World Cup, the prices to go to World Cup games, it's insane. Like, I'm like, I was so excited when we got the World Cup with Canada and Mexico. I'm like, oh, we're going to go. You know, like, we're like, what stadium want to try to go see? Who do we want to go see? Wherever we can go. And we put into all of the different like lottery things. Best deal I got was $3,000 per person in Houston. Wow. And I'm like, we're a family of four. Like I can't afford that. Like, and so I'm like, sorry guys, we're just going to watch at home. And you'll see that in terms of, they'll say, oh, the sales are brisk. I'm like, I expect there'll be some empty stadiums or relatively empty stadiums, or there'll be last minute like deals or giveaways just to fill up the stadiums.
16: I was reading something in the, I think it was in the Athletic not long ago, how prices are beginning to seeming to come down.
22: Yeah.
16: Because there's so little foreign travel here. People don't, they either can't get in or they don't feel comfortable coming here.
22: Well, and also, I know people going to the political side of things. There's also the hotels. The hotels were literally, and we're talking triple normal rates in some places. Like, you're looking when you want to go. I mean, I talked to a number of people. They're like, yeah, we live in Oklahoma. We're going to drive down for the day to go watch a game in Arlington. It's like a six-hour drive. Like, now, I'm not paying those prices because it was so much more and then required how many nights? Because what you realize is when they're doing these, like, higher prices, a lot of times they lock you in not for one night but for four or five nights. And you're like, yeah, okay, I can pull what's usually a $200 hotel room for $600 one night, but I can't do it for four. You know, like, that's where people don't realize. It's like, hey, we have to factor a lot more things into us, how much the prices have gone. And if you look at places like Las Vegas, who priced themselves out of a lot of tourists, that's what happened with the U.S. tourism when it comes to the World Cup.
16: Yeah. So do you have any other advice for if people do want to see the World Cup this summer? Or is it just like, it's probably out of reach?
22: So one thing I would say, don't stay in the city where the game is. Stay, you know, like, Kansas City, when they're having their ones, you know, you can stay in St. Louis, do the 3-hour drive over, which we're in the U.S., so 3-hour drive is nothing. I'll go up to Chicago. I mean, I'll go 3 hours, go see my mom, have lunch, and drive back, so no big deal. That's one thing. If you don't already have your tickets, just don't go onto those secondary markets that are just price gouging like crazy. Because if you're going to go to, like, a Curacao match, those prices will come down. However, if you want to go see, like, I don't know, if it's, like, Spain versus France, those tickets are going to be insane no matter what, so it doesn't matter. So look for some of those. If you just want the experience, look for some of those smaller country matches, because those will come down, and you'll still be able to hopefully find some better prices later on. Because how they've released the tickets, it always looks like there's nothing left.
16: Okay, let me reintroduce our conversation. If you're just joining us, this is the 21st Show. We're talking about summer travel with an Illinois-based YouTuber, Mark Walters of Walters World, a million follower channel. He's also an associate professor in business administration, teaches marketing at the University of Illinois Urbana-Champaign. In order to make schedules meet, I spoke with him last week. More to come after a short break. This is the 21st Show. Stay with us.

0: I'm Robin Young. NPR Scott Simon is celebrating the pets and other animals he has loved in the way only he can.
1: I think animals have that effect on us. They're milestones in our lives. They're our running mates. They take the guardrails off our heart.
0: Scott's lovely new book, next time, Here and Now.
2: And you may join us for Here and Now for Extreme Cuteness, Scott Simon and Pets. Can your heart handle it? I guess we'll find out. That's in a little less than 20 minutes. Today at noon, runs until 2. It's going to be hot today. I'm not going to beat around the bush. High around 90 for most of our listening area. Low 55 tonight, though, and we'll have a good breeze around 25 miles per hour. So that should feel pretty good this evening. 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
4: It's the 21st Show. I'm Brian Mackey. We're speaking with Mark Walters. By day, he's teaching associate professor of business administration, also academic director of the marketing major in the Gies College of Business at the University of Illinois Urbana-Champaign. For the sake of our conversation today, he also runs the travel YouTube channel Walters World. We're talking about the summer travel season, where you might go, how to save some money amid these rising fuel prices. In order to accommodate Mark's schedule, we taped this conversation last week, so no calls for this part of the show, but we did reach out to our listeners in our texting group, which you can join, by the way, by sending the word TALK to 217-803-0730. Jesse in Mattoon said, "This year we plan on dispersed camping in beautiful Shawnee National Forest. We'll drive an SUV loaded with gear. Normally we would drive to Jacks Beach, Florida, but fuel costs are a big deterrent. Happy travels," Jesse says. Thanks for the message, Jesse. You too can join our texting group. Again, send the word TALK to 217-803-0730. All right, here's the rest of my conversation with Mark Walters.
5: As people are trying to save money this summer, what other sort of tips would you offer in terms of, travel budgeting in this high price environment?
6: Yeah. Well, one, I would definitely look at where you're thinking about going. Be open to where you're going to go. You may have had yourself, this is our Orlando summer. This is our Europe summer. You know, maybe push, like, because honestly, if I wouldn't have had our tickets already booked at a good price, I would have been like, you know what? We're just doing U.S. travel this summer. You know, like for us, we're not going down to Orlando to go to Epic Universe. We're going to Pigeon Forge, Tennessee. You know, we're doing a trip there. We're going to Columbus, Ohio to see AC/DC. You know, like these kind of things, we've changed what we're looking at. So be adjusting to and realize what used to be maybe your 10-day vacation, maybe instead of leaving Friday after work and coming back Sunday night, maybe you're leaving Sunday night and you're cutting out two nights of hotels. All of a sudden right there, you're saving yourself maybe $500. If you got a family of four or five, you got to get a couple of hotel rooms or you got to eat and do that. That can save a bit there. But there are still deals that are out there. And I think that's important. And so when you're looking about booking like train tickets or hotels, booking ahead can save. Because if you're waiting to the last minute, you're like, hey, we're going to go last minute to Florida or Orlando. Those places are always going to be busy. Those prices are just going to get higher the closer you get. But if you're going to some of the secondary things, you're going to go caving in southern Indiana or in Missouri, you know, those things can give you an option where, hey, I can still get to Holiday World and I can still get a good deal there. So
5: what about, little cost saving things? You think packing a sandwich on a trip, or is that like you get into kind of silly time when you're getting into that?
6: Here's the thing. I'm not saying, you know, go to a restaurant and then ask for water and some lemons and sugar and make your own lemonade. But there are things you can do. Like instead of going, you know, everyone loves hitting the gas station to get all the candies and stuff. What it might be better is if you're going to do your normal grocery shopping, maybe you figure, hey, what kind of snacks do we want? And you buy it there. So you get, because instead of getting one candy bar, yeah, you're getting 16 candy bars. It's almost the same price. Not that bad. But, you know, you find something you can kind of spread it out. Yeah. So it could be like instead of grabbing that bag of Doritos, you go and get the, you know, the lunch thing where it comes with 16 little bags. You put, you know, eight of those. You have a little bag in the car. You put eight of those in there. You go and you have your little cooler. You put your sodas in there. Because honestly, sometimes, you know, you get a six-pack of soda for the price of one of those half liters at a gas station. So those little things, people don't realize, like, little things like that add up. You know, it's not just the, oh, don't drink your Starbucks. That'll save everything. No, you can have your Starbucks occasionally, but if there's little things you can do, you know, save you $20 here and there, that you save $20 every single day for a week, guess what? You got a hotel room.
5: Yeah, what about, you know, this kind of dovetails, too, with transportation in cities, right? I remember the first time I went to New York City, I took an Uber from LaGuardia to Manhattan. It was like $50, $60, and I learned...
6: Hey, that's cheap now!
5: Well, yeah, this is a long time ago. But I learned on the way back, it was like a $2.50 train and bus transfer, super easy. I learned my lesson on that. Went to Dallas this year, took public transit from the airport. It was not a great experience. I'll just leave it at that. It was late at night. That transit is not nearly as well used as, you know, it is in New York City. And we did end up taking an Uber back to the airport for various reasons there. How do you advise people to sort of investigate public transit when they're going to a city or other options if you're not coming in with your own car?
6: Yeah. So obviously the research, I mean, literally just put in airport transfer, you know, from where you want to go, like Rome to city center or O'Hare to the Loop, like, or, you know, DFW to Fort Worth, you know, that, like wherever your hotel's, and see what's there. Cause sometimes hotels might have a transfer, but what I've actually done a lot of times, if I have like a hotel, I'll ask them, hey, what's the best way to get to your hotel? Cause if they don't have a transfer, they'll be like, well, you can do a taxi. There's this, but then they'll give you the option. You say, but you always ask them, what would you do if you were me? Because that's them having the freedom to say, look, you got four people with suitcases. Don't take the subway. Like, it's not going to be comfortable for you. What you might want to do is take that, you know, tram. Like, it's like you're in Lisbon. There is a subway that's really great, but it doesn't go to a lot of places you're probably going to stay. So it's like it might be better to take the taxi that time. So that can be helpful. Because one of the things is people don't realize there's always a lot of options. And I would say if you are a family going, pre-booking an airport transfer doesn't cost that much more than just getting a taxi. If you already know you're going to do the taxi. And this way, like if you're going to Cancun, when you come into Cancun, there's 9,000 people trying to sell you a timeshare, right? But if you get there and they're holding up a sign, Mark Walters or Walters family, oh, that's mine. I'm sorry, my ride is here. You get to walk right through. It's all right there. Cuts out a lot of the headache, especially if you're not sure how to get to your hotel. Just knowing that that's kind of taken care of. Ugh. Like we're setting up our transfers for our hotel for our Europe trip. And it's like, okay, well, the EES system is taking like an extra hour or two. They're like, don't worry. Just give us your, you know, flight information and we'll be there at the right time. Don't worry. I'm like, all right, cool. And therefore I don't have to worry.

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1: It's going to take a while to go through bankruptcy court, but keep all information you have. Go and print out those emails in case they somehow disappear, so you have it and have a file so you can have something to like turn in. Like, hey, here's stuff. Here's what I need. And the thing is, that's a lot of people, they'll buy the ticket and then later on they'll have the add-ons like, oh, I want lunch or I want, you know, extra baggage. I'll have all those separate ones too together. So there is that. Another thing is like, if you were one of those flights that got canceled, now all those people that got canceled, they're trying to get that other, that Frontier flight or that Allegiant flight. And so that's driven up prices. And I personally did not fly Spirit, but I appreciated what they did because they made travel available to people who before couldn't afford travel. You know, like when it's a $500 flight to Florida and now it's only $100 round trip, that opens up Florida and travel to a lot more people. And I appreciated that that's what it did for people, you know, and that's one thing I feel bad about because with less competition, prices go up. You know, there's less options, prices go up. And so I think that's where you're going to see some of the things. And if you look at it, pretty much all airlines in the U.S., domestic airlines, people are complaining, you know, the service isn't as good, the cheapening of the airline miles, how, you know, remember, you know, 10 years ago, you had 50,000 miles, you're going to Europe. Now, 50,000 miles, I might get to fly from Champaign to Chicago on the wrong day, you know, like, so you're like, wait a minute, what's going
2: on? Get a free drink or something, yeah.
1: Exactly, a free drink. Yeah, but if you want alcohol, it's a few more miles, you know, like these kind of things. And that's one thing I'm very sad about because you're going to see what people were used to be extremely loyal to airlines. Like people, they ride or die Southwest, ride or die Delta. And now what I loved about Southwest isn't there anymore. What I loved about Delta isn't there. You don't feel appreciated. That's when people start wandering. That's when their eyes start looking around. That's why you'll see deals. Oh, well, if you were a platinum member at, you know, Delta, we'll let you switch over American and we'll give you platinum for 3 months and see if you like being with us. You know, these kind of things are let you transfer and like, oh, okay, well, maybe I will do that because I no longer feel like I'm appreciated or that the benefits are worth it anymore. And there's a lot of economic side of these things. Like, cause you know, if you look at Delta, they make so much of the money off the credit card fees. That's why people feel that their program isn't so much about frequent flyers as is frequent chargers, you know? So there's a lot of things that can go into that. And I think that's where a lot of, as a marketer, that's where a lot of brands, not just airlines, are really messing up is they're destroying that goodwill they spent decades building to basically make an extra 10 cents off people that weren't flying with them before. And now those people that would pay 20% more just to fly with them are like, you know what? Maybe I will look around for American flight or a Delta flight or United flight instead of, you know, ride or die Southwest or ride or die United.
2: Yeah, and maybe the Southwest thing is close to my heart because my family did use that a lot over the years, and it just feels like so far from what, you know, people had grown to love about them. I gather a lot of people didn't like their boarding system, but that's fine. How do you think about this sort of the nickel and dime era of, right, like you want legroom? Certain airlines, I mean, you know, Allegiant, which people may be familiar with because it now flies to a lot of central Illinois cities and get to places in Florida. But, you know, you want to print a ticket. You want to choose your seat. You want to choose a better seat. You want to choose a slightly better seat, you know, handbags.
1: Or you want to have a carry-on bag that's bigger than just a personal item.
2: Right, right. Yeah. It's nickel and dimed. Do we just accept that that's what it is now and sort of like almost blind yourself to that quoted price knowing that's not what you're going to pay?
1: I think this is one of those things because, like, for example, in Europe, people got so upset with the £1 flights to the UK or €1 flights to the UK, and then you'd spend literally €2, so like $2.20 to fly round trip to London. But then when you got to checkout, it would be like $100. You're like, what's going on? Oh, well, taxes and fees and you want to use a credit card? I mean, literally, you had to pay to pay. Oh, if you're going to use a debit card, it's an extra $5. You want to use a credit card, it's an extra $10. And it got to the point that they actually changed the laws in the European Union that they had to actually put the full fare, like, this is what it's going to be. You have to do this. And you've seen that with some of the, like, booking agencies for flights and for the accommodation. Like, hey, we put all the fees are included. You know, it's like going to Las Vegas, like, oh, they didn't tell you about the resort fee of $45 a day for the privilege to use the pool and have the internet? You know, like, I think eventually you'll see people push back enough that, okay, we're going to have to put all those fees together. But right now, people are like, hey, I just want to travel. And there's not a lot of other

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2: It's here and now. Long before interstates stitched the country together, there was the Mother Road.

Fresh Air's executive producer is Sam Brigger. Our technical director and engineer is Audrey Bentham. Our interviews and reviews are produced and edited by Phyllis Myers, Roberta Shorrock, Anne Rebaldonato, Lauren Krenz.

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1: A once-thriving gold mining town is one of the epicenters of the Ebola outbreak in the Democratic Republic of Congo. Health workers there are racing to contain the deadly virus, and fear is spreading fast. What's driving the crisis, and how can it be stopped? Hear from the doctors fighting the outbreak on the next Morning Edition from NPR News.
2: Morning Edition tomorrow from 5 to 9 on WNIJ. It's 3:30. We have a few community events to let you know about. We remind you that there will be an all-ages chair yoga, followed by guided drumming on Thursday at the monthly community fire and drum circle at Nature at the Confluence. And Rockford's Women's Space holds its annual Glitzy Garage Sale this weekend. For more information on these events and more, head over to WNIJ.org.

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1: Still to come on All Things Considered, Democrats have been losing rural voters for many years, especially in statewide races.
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1: 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Tomorrow's high not quite as hot. Sunshine with a high of 77, 82 the high on Friday.
4: 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I'm Juana Summers.
0: And I'm Scott Detrow. There is an evangelical worship song called How Great Is Our God that's a favorite among Christian congregations across the country. But it is also increasingly popular beyond churches at conservative political rallies. This week, as NPR examines the relationship between church and state, Bob Smetana talks to the people who wrote the song, with lyrics about God, not government, and tells us why it has become so beloved by conservative activists.
5: As a religion writer, I go to church for a living. And over the past 20 years, there's one song I've heard over and over.
6: How great is our God.
5: How great is our God, and worship songs like it have become part of the soundtrack of American Christianity. But lately, I've heard worship songs not only in church, but also at a lot of conservative political events. At the Jericho March, a biblical-style protest the day before the January 6th insurrection. At God and Country rallies on the steps of state capitals.
7: How great is our God.
5: At prayer services at the Pentagon.
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5: And at Charlie Kirk's memorial service.
9: How great.
5: There's nothing overtly political about this song. So what's going on?
10: I can definitely tell you the song is not partisan, you know, and it's definitely being sung on both sides of the aisle.
5: Jesse Reeves is a pastor and songwriter in Austin who co-wrote How Great Is Our God. At the time, this was the early 2000s, his band was playing at Christian summer camps.
10: And so the goal was just like to write a really simple song, just that kids at summer camp would like.
5: From those teens at that summer camp, the song spread from church to church before making a leap from churches to political rallies. In 2021, How Great Is Our God showed up on the Reawaken America tour. Part traveling religious revival and part MAGA political rally, Reawaken America was led by President Trump's former National Security Advisor, Michael Flynn. Melody Noel Altavilla is a worship pastor at Revival Today Church

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1: 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U.S. Senator Dick Durbin addresses a joint session of Illinois lawmakers to talk about his farewell. 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
1: Texas Republican Ken Paxton won his party's U.S. Senate primary Tuesday after President Trump endorsed him.
3: President Trump is the leader of our party, and I look forward to working with him in the Senate to deliver for Texas.
1: Texas Democrats hope Paxton's victory will give them a better shot at winning the Senate seat in the general election. It's Wednesday, May 27th, and this is All Things Considered on WNIJ. I'm Jenna Dooley. Later, next week's primary in California includes a closely watched race in the state's Central Valley. And in most school districts, kids take a bus to school. But in a rural Alaskan village, pilot John King has been flying kids to school almost every day for the last 4 decades. And estimates say first quarter GDP growth is at 2%. A look at what this estimate tells us about the import and export economy as the U.S. heads into a period of stronger energy exports. Those stories this hour.
4: Live from NPR News in Washington, I'm Ryland Barton. President Trump says Iran is intent on making a deal to end the war, but that they are negotiating on fumes. NPR's Mara Liasson reports.
5: The threat was a familiar one from President Trump. Either Iran, quote, gives us what we want, or we'll finish them off. The president and his party are under pressure to end the war, which has sent gas prices soaring. That's hurt Republican candidates in the midterm elections. But when the president was asked why he hadn't moved faster to end the war, given the financial pain it's causing Americans, he said this.
6: I don't care about the midterms.
5: The president also laid out another red line for Iran. He says he wants the Strait of Hormuz to be open without any tolls. He said the strait was international waters that no single country should control. Mara Liasson, NPR News.
4: About 1 in 5 pregnancies now result in adverse outcomes like gestational diabetes, preeclampsia, and preterm births. As NPR's Maria Godoy reports, new research in the journal JAMA suggests the risks can be reduced by moving more and sitting less.
7: As society has become more sedentary, researchers wanted to know how all that sitting affects pregnancy outcomes. So they recruited 500 women to wear activity trackers throughout their pregnancies. They found that people who spent more than 10 hours a day sitting had twice the risk of pregnancy complications compared to those who sat about 7 hours a day. Here's lead study author Bethany Barone Gibbs of West Virginia University.
8: It really was that prolonged sitting, so sitting more than an hour at a time, that was more strongly associated with having these complications.
7: She says even just standing or moving around a bit regularly helped cut the risks. Maria Godoy, NPR News.
4: More people in the U.S. are going hungry now than did during the pandemic 6 years ago. NPR's Scott Horsley reports on a new survey from the New York Federal Reserve Bank.
9: The New York Fed periodically asks Americans if they're having to skip meals, rely on food donations, or receiving federal assistance to buy groceries. Results from the most recent survey show higher levels of food insecurity now than during the summer of 2020, when the coronavirus pandemic triggered double-digit unemployment. In February, 1 out of 10 families missed meals for lack of food, but hunger was twice as common among families earning less than $50,000 a year. The results highlight what observers have called the K-shaped economy, with rich households thriving while poor families struggle. The Agriculture Department, which oversees the Food Assistance Program, halted its own research on food insecurity last year. Scott Horsley, NPR News, Washington.
4: Senators are introducing a bipartisan bill to regulate payments to college sports players, limit them to one free transfer over their careers, and restrict coach movement during the season. Republican Ted Cruz and Democrat Maria Cantwell are trying to overcome more than a year of inaction in Congress since a lawsuit settlement started allowing players to be paid. This is NPR News.
1: I'm Jenna Dooley with WNIJ News. Retiring Illinois U.S. Senator Dick Durbin says one thing he hopes he did in his career in politics is make young people healthier. Isabella Nieto has more.
6: In a farewell address to the legislature, Durbin reflected on how his signature accomplishment, banning smoking on commercial airplanes, eventually weakened the tobacco industry's grip on teenagers. High school smokers dropped from 27% to 2%, but the work is not finished.
10: Cigarettes have been replaced by vaping. Vaping is over 20% now in schools across America.
6: Durbin called on Springfield to confront that problem. He also asked lawmakers to expand dental coverage for children on Medicaid. Just 1 in 10 dentists participate in the program. I'm Isabella Nieto.
1: Pesticide drift near a central Illinois school has prompted calls for prior notification from farmers. Katie Vandenberg of Morton filed a complaint claiming a farmer applied pesticides during high winds. Those winds pushed some of the harmful chemicals to drift toward a school during an outdoor event. Vandenberg says if farmers notified schools, they could plan around the application.
11: If this really was just a mistake, that reminder to the farmer, if we could get this bill to go through, I think that would make a huge step forward in all this and protecting people, because we're not the only ones that have dealt with this.
1: Republican State Representative Bill Howder, whose district includes Morton, opposes the bill. Howder says the farmer dealt with changing weather conditions, which would not be addressed in the measure. The bill has stalled in the legislature. We're expecting clear skies tonight, the low 55 degrees. We had a high near 90 today. For tomorrow, sunshine, the high 77 degrees. Then for Friday, sunny and a high of 82. 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

0: On the next echoes, the enchantment of Lucinda Chua. The British singer and cellist has just released a masterful, perfectly pitched album called Yan. It translates as Swallow. I'm John DiLoretto. Lucinda Chua flies on the next echoes from PRX.
1: That's Echoes tonight from 10 until midnight right here on WNIJ.
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3: Democrats are suddenly eyeing Texas as a potentially winnable Senate seat.
4: But for that to happen, they'd need to win back more rural voters.
3: For Wednesday, May 27th, it's All Things Considered from NPR News. I'm Scott Detrow.
4: And I'm Juana Summers. Ahead, we'll hear how much voters are thinking about gas prices as they begin to weigh the choices they'll make this fall.
5: I hear people on the East Coast and the Midwest paying $3 a gallon when I'm paying $5.50 for the same gas.
3: And can you spell the word sophrosyne? I definitely cannot.
4: Know who can, though? The kids competing in this year's Scripps National Spelling Bee.
6: I really like the word sophrosyne. It's spelled S-O-P-H-R-O-S-Y-N-E.
3: Plus, we will hear what it is like to record yourself during hours of chores to help teach robots those skills.
4: Those stories and more are coming up after this news.
7: Live from NPR News in Washington, I'm Ryland Barton. Crews are resuming the search for 9 people presumed killed at a Washington State paper mill where a chemical tank ruptured. It's likely to be one of the deadliest U.S. workplace accidents in years. The presumed death toll is at 11. Authorities say there's no hope of finding more survivors. Democrats are feeling just a little more optimistic about their chances of flipping the Senate after last night's Republican runoff in Texas. Republican State Attorney General Ken Paxton will face Democrat James Tallarico. Democrats haven't won a statewide race in Texas since 1994, but Paxton has a controversial track record, as Blaise Ganey from the Texas Newsroom explains.
8: He was indicted on security fraud charges, although he didn't have to admit guilt to those. He also survived an impeachment vote in 2023 that centered around using his power as attorney general to help a real estate investor. And then there's the divorce from Republican State Senator Angela Paxton, which, according to court documents, was due to allegations of his infidelity. He's made a name for himself as AG by really politicizing the position, often using his power to go after Democrats and alleged undocumented immigrants.
7: Blaise Ganey from the Texas Newsroom reporting. The head of the American Federation of Teachers, Randy Weingarten, is calling for an end to student-facing AI in elementary schools. NPR's Corey Turner reports.
9: In a speech at the National Press Club, Weingarten laid out a 10-point plan to help schools navigate what she called a crossroads. The points include no screens or online tests for kids from pre-K through second grade, no student-facing AI across the elementary school grades, and a total ban on social companion chatbots for students until at least age 16. Weingarten also called for the creation of an independent research group to study the effects of AI, screens, and technology on students, and for what she called a tech tax on big tech companies to, quote, pay their fair share for the adverse and disruptive consequences of AI. Corey Turner, NPR News.
7: President Trump is supporting prediction market companies in their fight with state gambling regulators. As NPR's Bobby Allen reports, Trump's family has come under increased scrutiny over its ties to the industry.
10: Trump wrote in a Truth Social post that companies like Kalshi and Polymarket will thrive under his leadership. He wrote, quote, "We are setting the rules of the road that are the gold standard for the states," before disparaging the governors of several states that have tried to rein in the companies. Trump in his second term has embraced the prediction market industry, where people bet billions of dollars a week on sports, elections, news events, and federal policy. The administration has rolled back regulations and sued states that have attempted to apply gambling laws to the sites. Trump's son, Donald Trump Jr., is an advisor to Kalshi and Polymarket, and his venture capital firm, 1789 Capital, is a major Polymarket investor. Bobby Allen, NPR News.
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1: I'm Jenna Dooley with WNIJ News. U.S. Senator Dick Durbin says he's hopeful yet skeptical that President Trump will reach a deal to end the war in Iran.
11: He has promised over and over again that he's either going to wipe Iran off the face of the earth or he's got some positive negotiations. I just don't understand how he can say that contradictory thing and expect the American people to believe him.
1: The president has said a deal is close, but shortly after Israel announced it was ramping up bombing against Iran-backed allies. A Central Illinois parent filed a complaint after a farmer applied pesticide that drifted onto an outdoor school event. Katie Vandenberg of Morton filed the complaint. She also supports a bill requiring farmers to notify schools when applying pesticides. Republican State Representative Bill Howder, whose district includes Morton, opposes the bill.
12: This would put more regulations on the farmers to have, you know, more time ahead of time for warning when they don't know what the weather will be like at the time of application.
1: Howder says the farmer dealt with changing weather conditions, which would not be addressed in the bill. It's stalled in the legislature. Damage stemming from severe storms on April 17th has led to the U.S. Small Business Administration approving a disaster declaration for Stevenson County. According to a news release, the disaster declaration makes long-term, low-interest disaster loans available to homeowners, renters, businesses, and certain nonprofits to help cover losses not fully compensated by insurance. Checking for tonight's weather, clear with a low of 55 degrees. Thursday, sunshine, the high reaching 77. And then for Friday, sunny with a high of 82. Right now, fair skies and 84 degrees. 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
1: It's 6:48 this Wednesday evening, and you're listening to All Things Considered on WNIJ. 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
2: These days, we must take comfort where we can. Lately, I have been heading to Shady Pines for my daily dose of hilarity, thanks to my Facebook friendship with Esther Goldberg. Instead of pursuing quiet routines during their twilight years, the Shady Pines women smoke, curse, drink to excess, and pursue much younger pool boys. They do not quietly blend in with their surroundings, preferring bright, psychedelic colors, oversized patterns, and gravity-defying beehives. For them, life is for living. Too much of a good thing is just the right amount. And when they meet their maker, she's in for an earful. Living in an Instagrammable universe where main character energy is reserved for the young, the ladies of Shady Pines remind us that excessive amounts of chutzpah and hairspray are the way to go. Rules are disregarded, afternoons enlivened with Manischewitz martinis, and when Toots Malone flirts with her legendary bedroom eyes, she is doing the Lord's work. So while in real life we weather skyrocketing inflation and multiple wars, the women of Shady Pines are a daily reminder that there is joy to be had for those bold enough to carp that diem. Like those intrepid ladies of Shady Pines, you should live your best life with gusto and panache, and liberal amounts of hairspray with a vodka chaser. I'm Francis Yeager, and this is my perspective.
1: Find Francis's perspective and submit your own at wnij.org/perspectives.
3: 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I'm Juana Summers.
0: And I'm Scott Detrow. That Jetsons future of robot butlers doing all of our household chores may be coming sooner rather than later, but in order to get there, you may need to strap a camera to your head and record yourself washing dishes or folding laundry or taking out the trash. The idea is that all these videos will help train the AI robots. Wired writer Reese Rogers recently spent a week collecting this so-called egocentric data, which data companies are paying not exactly top dollar for. We called him to talk about his experience. Hi, Reese.
4: Hey, thank you so much for having me on today.
0: Let me just start with the why of this. Like, what is the point of all of these videos of people, I don't know, chopping onions or cleaning their sink or washing dishes?
4: Many people in Silicon Valley see robots as the next big frontier where breakthroughs are capable. And video data can really help robots understand the world, how it works, how they can move. And so many companies are paying users like myself and other people around the world to film themselves doing tasks at home and recording them so robots can learn from these thousands of videos and hopefully one day get better and actually be able to help out around the house.
0: And I want to talk about your experience doing this, but first help us draw the connection a little bit more about what happens after you upload a video of you washing dishes. Like, what are companies doing with this information?
4: So if I record a video of myself, say it's 1 minute, the camera is strapped to my forehead. It's recording both of my hands specifically because it's how robots are interacting with the world. It can show them what works and what doesn't work. So I send this one video off to a company. Maybe they're paying $20 an hour for uploaded videos. So I would only get maybe a dollar or two from that upload. And then the companies collate thousands of these videos and put hand tracking algorithms on there and look for patterns and package this data in very clean ways. And then sell this data to a larger robotic company or maybe an AI company working on their models. And then by bolstering the amount of data behind the robots, it's often able to improve their ability at specific movements, like doing the chores.
0: How did it make you feel to do all of these chores and record yourself? Like, did this feel like a fulfilling job?
4: At the end of the week, I was the one feeling like the robot. I left feeling, honestly, a little bored. Yeah. Recording all these repetitive tasks. There was one I was tying my shoes probably 20 times, tying it on, tying it off, tying it on, tying it off. I would not say this felt like a fulfilling job, but I do see this as the future of gig work. And oftentimes gig work is not fun or enjoyable. this might be another big type of gig work that people are not necessarily choosing to do because they're passionate about it. No, but because they have to. There's a line in the piece where we say, training a robot tonight to cook so you can put food on the table tomorrow. And it's a bleak sentence, but I think it really captures the spirit of what many, many workers might be living over the next few years.
0: Did anybody ever come across you when you had a camera strapped to your head doing any of these chores? Did you have any like awkward conversations with your neighbors as you were taking the trash out?
4: No, but I scurried out the back door as fast as I could and threw that trash away and scurried back inside because I'm not going to lie, I was embarrassed. At the end of the day, training a robot to do these chores, if it can do the chores, it can do so much more than that. So it kind of dawned on me that I really am kind of, in my small part, was training a robot to replace not only maybe a house cleaner, but also someone just walking around the street in the future.
0: Reese Rogers, Wired service writer, thank you so much.
4: Thank you.
3: When you think about the industries driving the climate crisis, your local art museum probably doesn't spring to mind. To be fair, they aren't at the top of the list, but keeping a museum's temperature and humidity constant, rain or shine, all year long takes a massive amount of energy, and it's expensive. But as Maine Public Radio's Molly Enking reports, some museums are starting to make energy efficiency a priority.
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2: 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It's currently 84 degrees and sunny. Tomorrow we'll have a high of 79, low of 50. Sunny as well, but at least it's a little cooler.
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